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1: 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Oh, we're cultural. 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
5: Welcome to Pride in Colour, a podcast celebrating the voices, stories and experiences of queer First Nations people. This is a space where identity is embraced in all its richness, where culture, community and queerness intersect. In each episode, we share honest conversations, personal journeys and reflections that highlight the beauty, complexity and resilience within our communities. I'd like to begin by acknowledging the traditional custodians of the land on which this podcast is recorded, the Gadigal people of the Eora Nation, and pay our respects to their elders past and present. We recognise their continuing connection to land, waters and culture, and extend that respect to all Aboriginal and Torres Strait Islander peoples. We also acknowledge the lands on which you are listening today, wherever you are. We invite you to take a moment to recognise the traditional custodians of that place and to reflect on the enduring relationships between people, culture and country. Before we begin, a quick content note. While this podcast doesn't typically include heavy swearing, occasional strong language may be present. We also want to acknowledge that some episodes may include discussions of sensitive topics, such as domestic violence, substance abuse, and sexual activity. 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On this episode, we're joined by a filmmaker using the power of storytelling to shine a light on community, culture, and lived experience. Together, we explore the role of film in preserving stories, amplifying voices, and creating meaningful representation. This is a conversation about creativity, identity, and the impact that stories can have when they're told with purpose.
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7: Hi, my name's Mads. I'm a queer Wanneroo woman from the Hunter Valley, and I mostly work in podcasts and filmmaking.
5: Hello, Maddie, how are you? Do you mind Maddie? Great. Is that okay?
7: Maddie, Mads, I'm happy with either.
5: Yeah, perfect. All right, how are you doing today?
7: Yeah, doing good. I'm doing good. I'm a little nervous being in front of a mic. Oh. I'm used to being behind the
5: I was going to say, you should be all over it, but then I was like, yeah, you would be behind it, so you wouldn't be. It's nice to put a spotlight on you instead for a change.
7: Yeah, heart's racing, but I think this is good. It's good to kind of share the stories of those behind.
5: Yeah, definitely. Now, you do some amazing stuff, and you've had some amazing projects as well, both in film and podcast and even gaming, which I'm excited to talk about. I found that so interesting when I read it. We'll definitely get to all of that very soon, but I do want to start from the start. That's what we do here at Pride in Colour. We go back to the start, where it all began. So tell us a little bit about your, upbringing and where you grew up, what that looked like being a kid. And I don't know how old you are, but were you around when like kids used to actually play on the street? Is that?
7: Yeah. So I'm 30.
5: Okay. You look a lot younger.
7: I know. I get that. I don't see it personally, but I do get that. So growing up, I grew up in Singleton in the Hunter Valley on country. Yeah. It's a small country town back when I was living there. I think it's kind of gone a little bit bigger now. There's like a full-on two-story parking lot there.
5: That's a big thing for Singleton.
7: Oh, it's getting big, that one. So when I was living there, it was good. It was hard being an Indigenous person living in a small country town.
5: Yeah, for sure.
7: And then on top of that, being queer, I was very much in the closet when I was younger and struggled trying to realise what that identity really was. But then I moved away from there when I was like late teens to Lennox Head up near Byron Bay.
5: Right.
7: Yeah, and so that was a little bit better because people are a little bit more aware of, you know, identities and things like that.
5: Yeah, fair enough. I used to live in Muswellbrook years ago.
7: So you get it.
5: So I get it. I won't lie. I mean, not to take away from anything, but I won't lie. I lived in Port Augusta in South Australia. And I feel like anyone, if they ever listen to this, they're going to hate me. But like a lot of the people there were so like that was because I lived in a couple of different country towns and I feel like Port Augusta was the worst one out of them all in terms of racism and even homophobia. Mm. And it was so like rife and just obvious. And I was like, this is crazy. Like
7: it's crazy when you like when you're around that and then you go somewhere and it's not obvious. Mm. And you're like, oh, you're not. Oh my God, you've hidden it so well.
5: Yeah, exactly. I mean, that's probably hard, like worse, to be honest, when they're a little bit, when they're doing it behind your back or little sly comments here and there. So I lived in Muswellbrook for a little while, so I know the area. Singleton has grown a little bit since back then, which is great for them. But what did you see as like the main challenges of, was it people saying stuff? Was it people staring? Was it hearing people talk behind your back or hearing people at school say, oh, that's so-and-so from this family? Or like, what was, can you remember it, anything like that?
7: I think the biggest one was usually the bus rides and stuff. We had a lot of people saying things and like I knew, you know, with my family, like we were just like, you know, hit them.
5: Really? That was the
7: if they try and start, you hit them. I'm not someone who has any strength, that wouldn't work well for me. But mostly it was like bus rides and stuff where people were saying things and then they had all their friends there that they could like, was like a very bad stage where my twin and I were getting pretty badly bullied.
5: Because people don't really do it in like when they're by themselves. They always got to have like a bit of a crowd behind them, right?
7: Yeah. Well, it's like for that one, it was this guy that I thought we were friends and we were. And then he said something racist. I was like, oh no, like I'm Aboriginal. You can't say that. And I guess like they didn't realize cause I'm fair skinned.
5: Yeah.
7: And they're like, oh, but you know, you don't look Aboriginal. You could get away with not saying that. I'm like, why would I want to get away?
5: Yeah.
7: You're like, what do you mean? And then it like turned on its head and then there was like,
5: It is quite interesting. The mentality that a lot of country towns have around that sort of thing. Like, as you said, like them saying, oh, you could get away with not saying that you're not if you really wanted to because you don't look it. Like, why do you say that you are? Like, that's crazy to me.
7: And it's, like, crazy because, like, you know, if I went down the street with my mom, like, she's, like, dark, curly hair, know? And then, like, any of my other family, I am very much the fairest person in my family.
5: Okay.
7: But, like, it's so crazy to think, like, why wouldn't I want to say that I'm a part of this beautiful family who are so like loving and community orientated and you know why would I want to say I'm not a part of that?
5: It's
7: more confusing and I think that's what my neurospicy like brain was going, I don't understand why.
5: Yeah. Well, so I mean obviously you said your family said like hit them. I mean and sometimes it does come to that, sometimes it does get that heated, but was there any like sort of family you went to when all this was happening or like your sister maybe or your parents or anything like that you really clung to say like, hey, I'm getting like bullied essentially. What can I do? How can I get around it? Or even just to cry on the shoulder maybe?
7: Yeah, it was always my nan.
5: Yeah.
7: So
5: okay.
7: I mean I spoke to, you know, my mum and dad about it. And they got it. You know, all of my family had been experiencing things like that around town, but it was really my nan who I turned to, Pansy Hickey.
5: Yeah.
7: She actually opened the first Aboriginal women's refuge and, you know, was very much a staunch woman who believed in, like, standing up for yourself and looking out for others.
5: Yeah.
7: So I really turned to her for strength and she helped me out with, you know, trying to process things, you know, and not just it wasn't just, you know, hit him. It was like, no, you stand, you know, strong, you tell him, yeah. You know, it was more about using my words.
5: Yeah.
7: Whereas my mum was like, and you just hit him. What?
5: I do think it's interesting though, when you do think about it, like, yes, obviously bullying isn't great and it's awful and it makes you feel all these types of different emotions. Yeah. But when you do talk to older Aboriginal people, you think you had it a lot worse than I did. Like, I'm just getting called this across the school playground, whereas you went through X, Y, and Z when you were younger and basically had to take it, right?
7: Yeah, and you don't realize how much that experiences that they had get passed on. I know there's like intergenerational trauma, but you don't realize what that actually looks like until you're older, until you can start like, you know, analyzing it. You go, oh, all those little things that you were teaching me was because you were trying to protect me from an unsafe world that you experienced.
5: Yeah, exactly.
7: Yeah.
5: So we're still in Singleton. You're struggling with, I guess, the bullying side of things in terms of being Aboriginal. Do you identify as a lesbian?
7: Queer.
5: Queer. So when did you start sort of realizing that sort of thing and I guess struggling with that as well?
7: Well,
5: was it a little bit later?
7: No, I had, you know, crushes on girls from like kindergarten.
5: Yeah.
7: You know, and I didn't know how, like, what was happening there, you know?
5: Yeah.
7: And then I'd always see like my friends, you know, and they had all these crushes on boys and they talked to the boys and anything. I was like, oh, am I meant to do that? They're like, ew.
5: Yeah.
7: like, boys.
5: So fair. Boys are disgusting.
7: I know. And then there'd be like a girl. I'm like, wow, like, I remember having a crush on a girl when I was like, I don't know, like 10 or something. And I was telling my older sister, I was like, yeah, I think I have a crush on a girl. And like, oh, really?
5: Yeah.
7: Why do you feel that? I'm like, oh, she has really nice hair and she's really like good to talk to. I'm like, oh, you have a girl crush. So that's where you like have a really good friend that you think it's a crush, but it's just because you really like spending time with them.
5: Yeah.
7: I'm like, oh, okay. And so I carried that lesson with me for years. And that was because my older sister didn't realize she was also queer. Girl crushes don't exist.
5: Yes, okay.
7: We're all just gay.
5: I do think it's a thing, like, when you're younger, though, because, like, I mean, I've got, like, younger cousins and even just, like, friends of people that have got kids and whatever who have told me about how their son, more so sons, are like maybe 3, 4, 5, 6 even, and they're saying, oh, who do you like? Who do you like at school? And they're always saying another boy.
7: Yeah.
5: And so they're like, oh, is my son gay? And I'm like, I don't think so. I think he's 6. Like, relax.
7: Yeah, he's like, this is fun passing a boy.
5: Yeah, exactly. So I feel like it happens, especially that age. You can't really, like, I don't think you can jump to any conclusions too quickly, right?
7: So
5: crushes on girls, and then also obviously dealing with the people that were saying things about being Aboriginal. I mean, I don't want to say that it was traumatic, but it sounds like it was quite intense going to school every day. Was there any moments that you sort of, you thought, you know what, I'm just going to stay home. I don't really want to go and deal with all of that.
7: Yeah, my mum was very good in the sense of, like, my dad was like, no, if you're not sick, you go to school.
5: Yeah.
7: And my mum was like, no, mental health counts as, you know, so.
5: But that's what a lot of kids say. They say they're sick when they're getting bullied at school.
7: Yeah.
5: They don't want to go.
7: And so she was very good at being like, okay, if you're not feeling up to it, like, mentally and something's going on, you can take the day to process that. So she was really good at creating that space for us.
5: Nice.
7: But, yeah, mostly I just kind of went, because, you know, I had my twin sister and she was going, I always had a buddy, you know, so it wasn't like I was ever alone.
5: Yeah.
7: But it was with the, like, racism and stuff, we kind of just endured it and just thought, like, oh, this is just what it's like to, you know, be black in a small town.
5: Yeah,
7: you know?
5: Okay.
7: Hearing things that, like, my aunts and uncles and cousins were also going through, like, I was like, oh, it's not that bad getting, like, people throwing punches at you on a bus. Like, that's not that bad, you know?
5: Which is a crazy mentality to have. Like, it's like, yes, it's not as bad as other people, but it's still not good.
7: Yeah, I'm realizing that in therapy now. Yeah. Shout out to Kelly.
5: Fair enough, as long as it's coming out at some point. Does your sister look exactly like you, like, fair skin as well, or was she? Because I know that some twins, some will be like fair skin and some will be really dark.
7: So no, my twin is identical. So when we were younger, we looked a lot more alike.
5: Right.
7: Now that we're older, we, like,
5: you've got your own things
7: going
5: on.
7: Yeah, you know, we still share the same wardrobe, but we do look, like, different.
5: Yeah.
7: and we don't like get, people don't get confused yeah. about us, but when we were younger, yes, which was often a problem.
5: Well, people used to think me and my brother were twins. He's like 21 months older than me or something like that, something dumb like that. Mm-hmm. He's like a year and a half older than me essentially. And my mum used to dress up us up in the same clothes all the time just because it was cheaper to buy two of whatever instead of having yeah. to look for all these different pieces of clothing. So we'd always get dressed up in the same thing and so many people would be like, are you twins? I'm like, no. Mum's just lazy. Did you get dressed up in the same thing as well?
7: Yeah, but it was always different colors.
5: One red, one blue, and one yellow.
7: Yeah, one was pink and one was purple. One was pink and one was blue. One was pink and one was yellow. She was always pink.
5: Okay.
7: And I was the other color. Right. Or she'd throw a tantrum, yeah.
5: Yeah, no, fair enough. So let's push past primary school into high school. Did things sort of start to, I guess, come more to fruition? You started working things out more a little bit and being... I mean, by the sounds of it, you were quite intent on being, I'm Aboriginal, I'm standing up for that. That's from the get-go. But did you start to work out the queerness side of things as well a little bit more?
7: Oh, yeah. I mean, like, I grew up in, like, you know, a home that was, you know, stand strong in your identity.
5: Yeah.
7: Which was great. And I did have older cousins who were queer, but I didn't understand what that meant for me. Being more femme, I didn't understand that I could be queer and femme.
5: Yeah, okay.
7: You know, and especially with things that I was, like, hearing from, like, other students and stuff, I didn't realize that, like, I didn't have to, yeah. It was hard trying to figure out what that meant for me because I kept having, like, people go, oh, but, you know, you'll meet a boyfriend one day or things like that. And I was like, I actually thought I was asexual for a very long time because I did not like men.
5: Right.
7: And I didn't think liking women was like, an option for me because I kept,
5: That's so tough.
7: Yeah. And then when I, like, got a little bit older, I kept getting crushes on girls and I kept dismissing it in my head. And then this one time I really liked this girl and she was in a grade older than me and, you know, we'd see each other around and kind of talk a little bit here and there. And then one time she just stopped talking to me. She wouldn't look at me. And I'd
5: really?
7: Like, what's going on? Because, like, this girl, very clearly queer. Like, that she was very clearly queer. And I didn't understand why she stopped talking to me. And it was because in her mind, she'd come up to me and she went to give me a hug and, you know, kind of make that first move.
5: Right.
7: Officially pass that friend zone. And then I just shut her down. And I said, what are you doing? You know,
5: happened?
7: Yeah, to my twin.
5: No way.
7: She got us confused.
5: Oh,
7: she didn't know I had a twin. Yeah, she didn't know I had a twin. So she went and hugged George and was like, oh, my God, you know. And then George shut her down being like, who is this strange woman coming up to me? Get off me.
5: Absolute fair thing to say.
7: And then, that girl never spoke to me again. And then, like, years later, I was talking about, you know, after I'd, like, officially came out, I was talking to my twin about it. She goes, oh, that girl, like, I actually have to tell you something.
5: That's crazy.
7: That makes so much sense. Yeah.
5: Oh my gosh, that's such a good story. Well, not good. No, but in hindsight,
7: it delayed
5: a good story.
7: That coming out a while.
5: That's so tough. Well, I was going to ask, was there any moment that sort of, I guess, propelled the queerness forward? Because, I mean, as you did say, you sort of not pushed it to the side by any means, but just didn't really want to fully embrace it by the sounds of it. So was there any moments where you thought, you know what, let's just do it. Let's just live my best life and be who I want to be and love who I want to love.
7: I think it was, I really started doing that maybe when I was like 20, I think was when I really started coming into myself. I also grew up really Christian and I was around a lot of Christian and Catholic.
5: Like,
7: that's the schools I went to. That was the, you know, people I was around. I always went to church and they made it very clear. Like, I know that now there are churches that, you know, say like they are open and, you know, all is welcome. And I do understand that there is space within the, you know, that community where they do allow queer, but the churches that I was around and growing up with, they weren't.
5: Not the key. Not
7: no, you know, small country churches, no.
5: Of course not. Of course not. Fair enough.
7: No,
5: I mean, hopefully they've changed now these days. I wouldn't know. I never go to church.
7: It never made sense to me why they kept, you know, like, being so anti-queer.
5: Yeah.
7: It just did not make any sense to me. I just, you know, I remember getting something for a friend for Valentine's Day. And, you know, my dad was like, oh, you're getting that for, like, Megan, that, you know, she's a girl. I'm like, yeah, you know, we're just getting it as friends.
5: Yeah.
7: Like, I didn't have anything going on with Megan. But he was like, oh, you know, but, you know, Valentine's Day is between, like, a man and a woman.
5: Yeah.
7: And, like, he is, you know, an ally and, like, I don't know why at the time, I guess he was like pro queer, but he just didn't see that for
5: yeah,
7: me.
5: Yeah. But then I think even like some like, not, I don't want to say holidays because Valentine's Day isn't a holiday, but some things are so ingrained in people to be yeah. one way
7: yeah.
5: that even if they are all for queerness, they still say like, no, but hold on. Valentine's yeah, is a boy and a girl. Mean, what do you do?
7: Yeah. And like later when I came out and everything, it was all fine. They
5: yeah.
7: were, you know, I was like, oh, I have a girlfriend. And they're like, oh, you're bisexual. And I was like, baby steps. I was like, sure.
5: I do enjoy the bisexual pre-step
7: yeah.
5: for a lot of people. It's like, it yeah. happens to everyone, I think. Yeah. Most people. Well, most mm-hmm. anyway. Okay, so let's talk about your journey into film. Did that start in high school, in primary school, maybe a little bit later? When was the first time you said, you know what, I think I want to film people?
7: I always was making, like, you know, home films and anything. That's what we did kind of for fun
5: yeah.
7: Growing up as a kid. And I always thought that I wanted to act in film.
5: Mm-hmm.
7: So I, yeah, was more into that. But then as I started actually trying to act, like when I was like 18,
5: yeah.
7: I was like, oh, I hate this.
5: Yeah.
7: I hate being like seen at all.
5: Oh, really? Is that yeah, a part of it?
7: Yeah. I very much like working in the shadows.
5: Yeah.
7: And, you know, although I do gaming and stuff, it also feels like a little bit separate from actually people watching me because
5: yeah.
7: I'm, you know, in a room.
5: You're in the zone in the game. Exactly.
7: Yeah, you know, and the people online, they're not, you know, they're yeah. not like here in the room with me.
5: No, exactly.
7: You know? So it doesn't feel real.
5: Right.
7: But yeah, I don't like being noticed.
5: Yeah, right. Well, because when I won't lie, I did try acting. I think like everyone tries acting.
7: Yeah.
5: I tried it and I felt like it wasn't the people watching. I didn't care about people watching. It was more just having to like portray a character and then keep that persona for like however long the scene mm. went for. And then like even like having to do serious things, I would just start laughing and like crying scenes. I'm like, I can't cry on command. Like it's just, there were so many facets that I was like, I can definitely act, but doing it for that long of a time and having to do different emotions, not gonna work.
7: Yeah. No, I really liked the storytelling aspect yeah. of it. And so I thought that I really liked, you know, I loved movies, so I thought that I wanted to act,
5: yeah.
7: but really I just loved movies because I loved stories
5: yeah.
7: and I wanted to create that and be a part of the worlds that, you know, were being created. So.
5: Nice. Mm. And when was that? Was that, as I said, was it in high school or?
7: Yeah, yeah. I kind of realized filmmaking when I finished high school.
5: Okay.
7: My twin actually, you know, she was like, oh, by the way, we're going to Darwin, you know, next week.
5: Mm-hmm.
7: And I was like, what do you mean? She goes, we're going to Bachelor. I was like, okay, again, what do you mean? And she'd signed me up for a course.
5: Oh, well, is Bachelor of School?
7: Yeah, Bachelor's okay. the, like, Indigenous tertiary education up
5: right.
7: in the Northern Territory. They, you know, you fly up and then you fly back. You do, like, you know, FIFO education.
5: FIFO, whatever you want to call it. Yeah. Right.
7: Education. And that was really good. We did the screen media course up there. And yeah, I kind of just got roped along to go to that, but it was a game changer for me.
5: Nice.
7: Yeah, it was really, really amazing because I started realizing that what goes into behind the camera and all the story.
5: Yeah.
7: It was perfect.
5: Because as you sort of touched on, sometimes you can think you're into something and then you learn more about it. And you're like, actually, this isn't really for me. And like, I worked that out with radio. I was into radio, like reading the news. And I mean, I still do it. But I like once I learned like what actually goes into reading the news and an actual day in the life of reading the news, I was like, this is so boring. I was like, I want to be an announcer. I want to have more personality.
7: Yeah.
5: So, but like, as I was saying, once you work it out more, you're like, you either feel like you love it even more or it's not for you, which is
7: yeah.
5: half the issue, right? So you did the short course, then did you go straight to afters after that, the film, television and radio school, or?
7: Yeah, I did. Yeah, I went, and then from bachelor, I went and did the BA at afters.
5: Mm-hmm.
7: And that was really awesome. And then from there, I started working more in industry. So I was working a little bit in industry before afters, right, and while I was there at afters.
5: Just like some interning stuff, or?
7: Yeah, you know, doing it at Jambana, UTS.
5: Yeah, nice.
7: Doing some community projects there, which was really awesome. Some external kind of stuff.
5: Yeah,
7: too.
5: Good. That's so good. Now, I do want to talk about, there's a bunch of programs and projects you've done, which are amazing. I want to talk about one very small one really quickly.
7: Yes.
5: It's called Our Stories. It was on NITV years ago. I don't think it's been around for a little while.
7: Yeah.
5: Did you? So you created one of them with your sister, is that right?
7: So I did two.
5: Oh, you did two of them?
7: Yeah. So Our Stories was like a documentary series. And I did two, I directed two episodes with my twin.
5: Yeah.
7: One was Between Worlds, and that was about a trans person's, you know, transition and you know, in community and the impact of that, and of, you know, discovering identity. And that was really beautiful. And then another one was actually on my fiance, Gabby, who is a doctor, an Indigenous doctor.
5: Oh, nice.
7: Yeah. And so it was kind of looking at, you know, the pathways into medicine and what it actually looks like for someone studying, and if that's something that other Indigenous people want to get into for the community.
5: Yeah, nice. I was in one of those. I know where mine was called Unearthed. I would have been like, oh, how old was I? Maybe 17 or 18. And you know what the worst part is?
7: No.
5: They filmed this in the summertime, right? And it was boiling.
7: No, sweaty.
5: No, it wasn't sweaty. No. But it was just a hot day. And I was wearing singlet and shorts. And I then had a scarf on. Because I was like 17, 18 at the time. I was like, yeah, I'm just cold. And I never told her. And she probably doesn't even know this at the moment. My auntie who made it, she was like, why are you wearing a scarf? Like, you look like an idiot. Take it off. Blah, blah, blah. I was like, no, it's just cold. Little did she know, I had a huge hickey. I'd gotten it the night before this, they were filming.
7: Yeah. Oh my God.
5: And I was like stressing. I put toothpaste on it and everything. I was like, I can't have a hickey. I've got this feature length film. No, it's only 15 minutes, but I've got this film happening. Like,
7: Your big moment.
5: Literally. And I've got this hickey on my neck. So I look like an absolute moron in singlet shorts and a scarf.
7: Like, you could have made it, like, I don't know, work with like a collar. Like, maybe like a t-shirt.
5: I definitely should have worn proper clothes. But
7: a scarf.
5: Literally. And you know what? I forgot about it until I was doing research on this interview, obviously. Yeah. And I was like, oh, she worked with this. I was like, I was one of those, blah, blah, blah. And I looked, and the photo is me sitting on my car, like arms folded, you know, the same old cringe photo.
7: Yeah.
5: With shorts and singlet and a scarf. And I was like, why was I wearing a scarf? And then that all came back to me.
7: Oh, wow.
5: Terrible.
7: I do want to see the photo, though. I need to.
5: I'll try and find the photo for you in the meantime. no, but in the meantime, let's talk about the Winder Film Festival, which is another a film festival which is dedicated to emerging and established First Nations filmmakers. Mm-hmm. And you've been a part of that for a couple of years, is that right?
7: Yeah, I'm like the little assistant that does little runaround stuff, some social media. I mostly just, you know, my twin and I do a lot of just running around. You know, like if you need us to set up chairs or take photos, we're there.
5: Nice. Is that good for experience? Is that good for work experience or it used to be good for work experience and you've just kept doing it?
7: It was more because of the creative director, Pauline Craig.
5: Yeah.
7: You know, I just love working with her and love, like, you know, doing.
5: Sorry.
7: I've just seen the photo.
5: Just showing you the photo.
7: The photo.
5: Look at how awful it is. It's me, literally, as I said, like 2015.
7: It's so gay.
5: You're absolutely correct.
7: Was that before or after you came out?
5: No, that was after. Yeah. I was out by then.
7: if you weren't, you came out with that photo.
5: I had blonde tips, so of course I was out.
7: Yeah.
5: But gosh, the scarf makes me sick.
7: It's the singlet showing off your arms with the scarf. You're like mysterious and like you're not showing too much skin because of the scarf, but your arms are out and you're like,
5: I'm getting all flustered now looking at it again.
7: It's so good.
5: Anyway, all right.
7: Put it on your social media.
5: Absolutely not. Back to...
7: Can that be the photo for this podcast episode?
5: I'll have that one next to your one.
7: Yeah.
5: And we'll go, Grant chats to Mads. No, but anyway, back to the story. Yes. Winter Film Festival, so you're doing a bunch of work there, just helping out essentially.
7: Yeah, just helping out, whatever's needed. Yeah, just doing like little runaround stuff.
5: Yeah, nice.
7: Yeah, we work a lot with Pauline Clegg, who's the creative director of it, and, you know, runs all of Winda. So, yeah, whatever's needed, that's when Josh and I jump in and help.
5: Perfect. Love it. I did notice a lot, if not all, of your projects are based around Indigenous people. Mm. Is that, it's obviously a conscious choice to do?
7: Yeah. Well, I kind of started off doing filmmaking and was more focused on documentary because I thought it was important to, you know, provide a platform for our community and in any small way that I could do that. It was something that my nan said, which was, you will do more than I ever did because you will know more than I ever could.
5: Oh.
7: Yeah, she was very, very... She held education at a very high standard. She was like that, you know, get an education, do all you can for community. And so that's why I did filmmaking. I'm not very good at academics. and my ADHD is crazy.
5: So fair. Same. I can't stay on one thing for too long.
7: No, I'm late to everything.
5: Know that firsthand.
7: Yeah, I was like, this podcast interview. Yes. And I found, you know, storytelling as that was like my calling, and if I could do anything for community through that, then that's what I would do.
5: Yeah.
7: So a lot of the work that I used to do was more documentary work, community outreach, you know, things like that that could help tell our people's stories.
5: Nice.
7: And then after doing that for, you know, about, I don't know, 10 years I've been doing it. It's kind of gone to a point where I'm like, okay, I'm going to start making things that are, you know, it's not creating a platform for our community to tell their stories, but more like creating content that could represent our community and the joy that we have.
5: Right.
7: You know, I think we have a lot of trauma, you know, and I think it's important that we find things to smile and laugh about.
5: Nice.
7: And have content that does that. Because, you know, I really, I find it sometimes hard when I want to like celebrate like Black content. And it's just like things that are just like so triggering to watch.
5: Yeah, for sure. A lot of it's like the stolen generation.
7: Yeah.
5: And this person's trauma and domestic violence and coming back from alcohol or drug rehabilitation and stuff like that. So,
7: and I think that's for like a wider audience, not just like our community.
5: For
7: you know?
5: Sure. What positive things have you worked on?
7: Well, I've done recently was Dungeons and Damper, which for Viva was Inside the D20. That was a 360 screening of like a short film, which had like surround sound and screens all around you, and it was kind of exploring like a story of what if the creation spirits woke up and they found the world as it was, you know,
5: really?
7: Mining and, you know, deforestation and things, and what would they do, and, you know.
5: Yeah.
7: So it's kind of set up as if it's like a D&D game, and this is like the intro to that.
5: Right.
7: So it's, so I've been working on that project.
5: That's crazy.
7: Yeah.
5: Is it weird filming 360?
7: It was crazy.
5: It can be hard.
7: Yeah. It was so, everything I learned about film, I had to throw out the window.
5: Oh, really?
7: Yeah, because the screens itself, because it's all around you, I'm used to working with something where you're just focusing on what you see right in front
5: of you. Yeah, exactly.
7: And you can do so much with that.
5: Yeah.
7: But when you have a screen that doesn't end, you need to go, okay, well, I actually can't do an over-the-shoulder shot.
5: Right.
7: And I can't do, you know.
5: But what's happening over here?
7: Yeah.
5: And what's happening over there?
7: What's actually happening behind me right now?
5: Yeah.
7: So you're like, how do I, and then also, how do I not overwhelm the audience? How do I, you know, direct them to look at the right places,
5: right.
7: You know, so that they're not just like spinning around getting dizzy in this like little enclosed room.
5: As soon as you said 360, I was like, I would be going mental.
7: It'd
5: be way too much going on.
7: Yeah, it was only 5 minutes because they said, you know, want to do more.
5: Right.
7: You'll get claustrophobic and dizzy, you know, but we did that down at the UTS Starter Arena and they were so lovely.
5: That's so good. Yeah. And what did you like? Obviously, you learned a lot from the process about how, filming and that sort of stuff. But then did you learn even more from people watching it and then you watching it as well? Did you get to watch it in there before everyone else did?
7: Yeah. We did a lot of test shoots.
5: Yeah.
7: And I'm very, very lucky to have. So it was my twin and I who did it, along with, you know, a wonderful team. Nathan Turnbull as our sound designer and sound recordist. We had Jacob Fitzgerald as our editor and VFX specialist, and we worked with Studio Ghibli as well.
5: Right.
7: So Studio Ghibli did this animation sequence, which was just absolutely stunning.
5: Wow.
7: We had Nathan, who was doing sound design, who was kind of making it an immersive experience. So it wasn't just like a short film. You were in that space.
5: Yeah.
7: And also using sound to direct the audience's perception. And,
5: yeah, okay.
7: You know. And then we had Jacob, who was, you know, creating this whole sequence, like, in a way that we'd never done before.
5: Yeah.
7: Like, trying to create a film in a way that we'd never done before on a screen we'd never worked on, and working, you know, with him from the start was like such a blessing, you know, because then we could really be like, okay, if we film it this way, is that going to work? No.
5: Yeah, right.
7: Yeah, so it was very, very lucky that we had,
5: that's so,
7: you know,
5: good.
7: Such a wonderful team.
5: What was the, the turnaround time from getting told, yes, you're doing this, to then it actually being live?
7: Yeah, we had about 6 months.
5: Really?
7: Yeah.
5: Okay, and
7: yeah.
5: You obviously got it done.
7: Yeah.
5: Were you pushing it or?
7: Yeah. We had, you know, Vivid, who did it, Vivid Sydney, Vivid Minds.
5: Yeah.
7: And they were really, really wonderful. They're the ones who said, like, we believe in this project.
5: Mm-hmm.
7: And without them, like, it wouldn't have been made.
5: Mm.
7: You know, it was made for Vivid. And so we're very thankful to have them. Outside of that, it was just pure determination. Like,
5: yeah.
7: I was, you know, even like the days it was screening, I was like, is this going to work? Is anything going to,
5: yeah,
7: you know, fall apart suddenly?
5: Were you standing outside like a concerned
7: every
5: mom?
7: Screening. Yeah. Every screening. I was the one scanning tickets, and just anytime someone came out, I'm like, what did you think?
5: Yeah, yeah. Hey, I don't know who made this, but what do you think?
7: What do you think?
5: Give me feedback.
7: Did you like this? Do you have, oh yeah, and they're like, oh yeah, what's next? I'm like, I don't know.
5: You're like, sorry, I'm just taking tickets right now.
7: Yeah.
5: I can't answer any questions.
7: No.
5: It sold out, right?
7: It did.
5: That's,
7: yeah,
5: so good.
7: Yeah, we sold out our tickets, and then we added more tickets, and then they sold out.
5: That's so good.
7: And then
5: good.
7: We had walk-ins, and we had our launch as well. So it was like maybe about like 1,000.
5: Really?
7: Yeah, that got to see it.
5: Nice.
7: It was crazy.
5: I didn't hear about it. It was over, I think, 3 nights?
7: Yeah,
5: four
7: it
5: nights.
7: Was. It was 2 days.
5: Oh, 2 days.
7: Saturday, Sunday, the 30th and 31st of May.
5: Right.
7: And then we had our launch on Friday.
5: Right,
7: night.
5: Okay.
7: Yeah, for like the people who worked on it and some industry and stuff,
5: yeah,
7: like that.
5: Yeah, oh, some industry professionals. Got to rub shoulders with a who's who.
7: It was just me hiding, being like, actually, I don't want to be known. Like, please don't talk to me.
5: Still hates the cameras.
7: Yeah.
5: Oh, fair enough. No, though, that's so good that they sold out. Have they spoken to you about possibly getting involved next year or doing something else?
7: The 30th and 31st of May.
5: Right.
7: And then we had our launch on Friday.
5: Right,
7: night.
5: Okay.
7: Yeah. For like the people who worked on it. And some industry and stuff,
5: yeah,
7: like that.
5: Yeah, oh, some industry professionals. Got to rub shoulders with a who's who.
7: It was just me hiding, being like, actually, I don't want to be known. Like, please don't talk to me.
5: Still hates the cameras.
7: Yeah.

0: create like actual like the campaign for people to play like at home or, you know, because it's based on tabletop role playing. And so for that, we had to kind of recreate the whole layout, but from an Indigenous perspective, because there's so much like within that kind of gaming experience and the kind of classes that are already there. So you could play like a wizard, you can play like a druid, you know, a rogue, a fighter and stuff. There's already those classes, but they are based from a Western perspective.
1: Right.
0: And they don't align with Indigenous morals or, you know, so we had to recreate those classes. We made subclasses of those that is from Indigenous perspective. And then from that, we also made a campaign, and that's what the story kind of follows, is because we had to create the game in order to film it and then and like write a script about it. But the idea is that we're going to, you know, get those games and put it out there for the community to be able to play, maybe have some game nights and things.
1: Nice.
0: Yeah.
1: Well, so obviously you'll have to transition from 360 to 2D then.
0: Yeah.
1: Is that doable? Easy?
0: Yeah. Well, I mean, it's, you know, creating another project. So of this course. One was kind of like a taster of, you know, this is what we could do if we wanted to look at like, you know, black nerds and, you know, like intersectional identities on film, you know, and...
1: You said black nerds as in like nerds like glasses and play video game nerds.
0: Yeah,
1: and
0: then
1: black people.
0: Yeah.
1: Oh, right.
0: Yeah, because, you know, like especially, you know, I think that from my experience, you know, the black culture and nerd culture... they kind of juxtapose, you know,
1: that's fair.
0: And it's like there's not often that we have the black nerd.
1: Yeah,
0: you know?
1: Okay,
0: and
1: cool. Like because, I like it.
0: Yeah, because, you know, it's like, oh, no, like if you're black, you have to like this kind of music. You have to like this, you know.
1: Yeah.
0: And, oh, why are you doing something so nerdy, you know? Like that's different to the other stereotypes we have on you.
1: Like, no, I like it. I think it's good. I'm gonna say that now, and I'm going to let it catch on.
0: Black nerd.
1: Have you ever tried, I mean, obviously you've done 2D and now you've done 360. I once went to it was like a ride at Movie World and it was 7D. And you basically watched this video and the chair moved and like I think it was of Shrek and Donkey sneezed at one point and you got sprayed in the face. And there were spiders at one point and they like tickled your feet. Like it was a full immersive experience. And nothing, you don't want to do that?
0: No.
1: Well, I think that's fun.
0: Yeah, I think it's a fun thing to experience.
1: Yeah.
0: But after creating, like, the 360 film with the sound, I mean, it's so lovely to be able to create something like that.
1: Yeah.
0: But there is so many high stakes of, like, what if people come out of this and say, is that it?
1: Yeah.
0: You know? And you go, oh, you mean the thing that I've poured my whole heart and soul into?
1: Yeah,
0: yeah, that was it.
1: Yeah.
0: And lucky we didn't have that. That kind of like feedback. People were very excited by it. They, you know, very happy with the story and they wanted more. And that was, you know, kind
1: that's
0: of
1: great.
0: The feedback we got. But.
1: No, I enjoy that. That's good. Speaking of gaming, you are a bit of an avid gamer, obviously. Mm-hmm. I feel like you have to if you're going to make this.
0: Yeah.
1: You've got your own gaming Instagram, is it? A bit of a blur?
0: Yeah, a bit of a blur. BLEUR.
1: Yeah, give it a shout out. Why not?
0: Yeah, give it a little bit of a shout out.
1: So do you go live playing game, like Twitch, I think it is? Is
0: with that what my twin. Yeah. Who's Gecko underscore gaming, so GECHO.
1: Okay.
0: Like G Echo.
1: Okay.
0: Yeah.
1: Oh, right.
0: Twin. Name's George. So we have Gecko underscore gaming and Bit of a Blur. So we do some streams for that on Twitch and have some like videos up on like YouTube and stuff. We're jumping more into it now that we've finished our Vivid project.
1: Of course.
0: We have a little bit more free time.
1: Yeah.
0: So we're like, yes, let's jump back into gaming and kind of exploring a little bit more of that.
1: Nice. Mm. I love it. Go and check them out. I do love that you've mixed two what seems to be loves of you, gaming and film, and you've decided to mix them together and make Dungeons and Damper, which I think is a hilarious name as well.
0: Thank you.
1: So good. I'm so excited to see what's next. Is there anything in the pipeline as of yet?
0: Yeah. We're working more on the Dungeons and Damper, the Damperverse.
1: Yeah.
0: So
1: that'll be an in-home game. Is that right?
0: So that's going to be... So we're going to have ones where you can download to play. It's like a...
1: PC.
0: Okay. Board game?
1: I'm not a gamer.
0: I know. I'm trying to explain what TTRPG is. So tabletop role-playing games.
1: Right, so a board game.
0: Yeah.

0: it's a board game. Have you played Dungeons and Dragons?
1: No.
0: Okay.
1: I've seen it on, I think, a TV show, maybe.
0: Yeah. I mean, they play it in like so many.
1: Yeah, exactly.
0: Things.
1: I think I've seen it in like what's
0: Stranger
1: the,
0: Things?
1: Stranger Things, and also maybe what's the one? Big Bang Theory. Do they play it in that? I think
0: yeah, they would. Yeah. So it's like a board game.
1: Right.
0: Where you are just making things up in your imagination,
1: yeah.
0: And, you know, and there's someone who's like going, oh, someone's gonna attack you now, and so you have to go, okay, well, this is the, I have a special spell here, and I cast that. So it's fun little board game,
1: okay.
0: More imagination. So we've got a campaign, which is the indigenous kind of within that universe that we've created, with the subclasses. So we're working on putting that online so that people can download it and play it at home.
1: Right.
0: Working on doing community game nights so that people can come in and they'll have they call them dungeon masters or game masters. We have Storyteller as ours. And so people can come in and they can play.
1: That's so good.
0: And then doing like a series, like a TV series.
1: Yeah, right.
0: Yeah.
1: Look into Universal, the Oxford Street Gay Club.
0: Mm-hmm.
1: They do, on a Monday night, they do, I think it's called Glitch.
0: Mm-hmm.
1: And it's like a game night for people to go in, for queer people to go in and play games. And they've got everything from Uno through to Mortal Kombat. Like, they've got so many games there. It's crazy. I mean, I'm not a gamer, but I often go and play Super Smash Brothers. Is that the one where you kill each other and push them off the island and stuff? That's the one I play. I love that one.
0: Who's your favorite?
1: Kirby.
0: I was going to say, it's Kirby, isn't it?
1: It's Kirby. I'm definitely a Kirby.
0: I saw the scarf and I was like, I bet you like Kirby. And
1: I'm never going to let that scarf go.
0: I will keep it in my memory forever.
1: Don't go looking for it either. No, thank you so much. You are doing amazing work. Thank you so much for being a part of Pride in Colour. And I can't wait to see what you do next. So, thanks for getting involved.
0: Thank you for having me.
1: Thank you for listening to Pride in Colour and for being part of the conversation. If you'd like to share your thoughts on this episode or you know someone that we should speak to in the next series, we'd love to hear from you. You can hit us up at queerradio.com or on our socials, or you can just come into the office here in Redfern. Until next time, have a yarn and keep sharing stories, because that's what's important.
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Vaping is everywhere these days, but how much do we really know about what it's doing to our bodies? I'm Dr. Jody Moller, and I research vaping and its effects on the human body. Can vaping really help people quit cigarettes? What are the health risks? And what don't we know yet? Science helps us move beyond opinions and towards evidence that gives us answers to these questions. There are 2,500 events this National Science Week. 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

0: Hey, you mob. Want to get active and don't know where to start? Or maybe you fellas want to work up a sweat and have fun at the same time? Then come on down to Illawarra Tony Mundine Gym at the Block Redfern. Yeah, that's right. We've reopened and we are bigger and better. Try one of our classes or use the equipment. You might even want to book our sauna for some R&R. Or you can even bring the Jarjums down to our free kids classes. There's something for everyone. 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

0: been around for tens of thousands of years, and a culture like ours doesn't survive without knowing a thing or two about science. I'm Professor Jason Sharples. I'm a Bundjalung man, and I'm also a scientist. 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This National Science Week, find your connection to science and get involved with an event near you. 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
3: 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I'm from Gerringer. My people are Wundi Wundian people down the south coast of New South Wales. I'm here in Redfern and I'm listening to Koori Radio 93.7 FM.

Because you have them. Yeah. And we have them.

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0: True Love. The music of Two-Face Idibia. And I really know that that song suits him right now, because it's no news that Two-Face and Annie Idibia are back together. It's very rare for husband and wife that divorce to come together. We are very happy that this people are back together, and then congratulations to them and their family as a whole. I hope you've been enjoying all our shows and the great compilations of songs reaching out to you from the First Nation Radio, Kuri Radio. The time now is 8 minutes past four, and it's time for Black Rhythms show. Just stay tuned.
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credit goes to Two Face. Credit goes to Stro James and then Chris W for that interesting intro. This is Kuri Radio 93.7 FM, Two Life and Deadly, putting the soul back into Sydney. Massive welcome to you as you have made the right decision to be part of this show today. This is Black Rhythm's show with Princess, and we showcase African culture, especially through music. So today you'll enjoy Afro Soul, R&B, and global Black culture as they flow through your speakers. It is a warm, vibrant Sunday, and we are here to soundtrack your afternoon with smooth rhythms, bold voices, and the energy that will keep the city moving. So just stay tuned. I acknowledge the traditional owners of the land on which I'm standing, broadcasting to you. I pay my respect to their elders, past, present, and future. Always was and always will be Aboriginal land.

That was Intero, Somebody Call My Name, Shoki. And the artist is Daddy Shoki. This song was like a national anthem back in the 1990s in Nigeria. Yeah. And the track is entitled Daddy Shoki, Somebody Call My Name. His real name is John Odafe Asiemo, a Galala singer born and bred in Ajegunle, Lagos State of Nigeria. When I mentioned Ajegunle, those who are familiar with Nigeria or those people living in Nigeria knows what I mean. This is why they said in Yoruba, Unriri kon haliti Nazareti jade. Can anything great come out from Nazareth? Yes, indeed. It happened. Daddy Shoki came from Ajegunle, one of the worst parts of Nigeria. And he is a big star in Nigeria today. I'm sure you enjoyed that track. And let me add this, that he recently celebrated his 50 years on stage last week, Saturday, to be precise. Yeah, these are some of the musicians that spend their blood and bone to create great music, not now and this that we can put buttons together in front of us and within 5 minutes we make music. If you are just tuning in, you're listening to Black Rhythms 93.7 FM to LND. Black Rhythms is a show that showcases the black race culture. Let's move from Nigeria now. Oh, the time is 35 minutes past 4. Let's move from Nigeria. Let's say hello in Jamaica and with one of my favorite artists, Jimmy

0: Mike Abdul, featured Clement White in that track entitled Ojuro. Before the Ojuro track, you enjoyed Kukere, song by Galaxy, and he featured Davido in that track. Gradually, let's wrap up today's edition of Black Rhythms. And as we wrap up this beautiful afternoon on Black Rhythms 93.7 FM, let's take a moment to reflect on the journey we shared together today. We celebrated determination and courage, inspired by Jimmy Cliff. That powerful reminder that no matter how high the mountain stands, a determined heart will climb it. We congratulated Governor Adeleke and the people of Osun State for a fair, peaceful election, saluting Nigerians for choosing democracy over division. And we encourage the youth to keep standing for peace, progress, and unity, never violence. We honor the legendary Sir Shina Peters, diving into the vibrant energy of his experience album medley, celebrating the rhythm, culture, and unstoppable spirit his music brings. This afternoon has been about music, motivation, culture, and community, the heartbeat of Black Rhythms. This one for the road, and I'll come back with the last song.
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Country Road, Take Me Home, the music of the Toots and the Maytals. I'm sure you enjoyed that track. Thank you for tuning in. 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I see you next week, 7 minutes past 4 till 6 p.m. For now, good night. 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

0: Donc à part moi, voilà, dernier pas, mais le 20 départ, ouais, j'ai dit d'accord pour quoi, ouais, je suis d'accord, et puis voilà, je suis avec mes amis.
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8: Right, let's get hour two started with music from our guest who's going to be in our spotlight next week, The Bloodshots with CJ Lone. This is brand new. This is the Bay Blues.

0: That was music from the Blackbird Band from Arizona City, Find My Way. All right, I'm going to take you all the way to Minneapolis, Minnesota, Northeast. Here is the Pretendians Band. This is the 30.
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And you can also hook us up right now at the Two Buffalo Studios Talkin' Text Line, 936-NATIVES, 936-628-4837.

That's music from Su Jorge from Brazil. All right, DJ Bittman. I'm Larry K. We are Indigenous in Music. Yeah.

That's music from JB the First Lady. OOTG. Hey, I'd like to invite you over to our homepage, indigenousandmusicandarts.org. That's where we hang, indigenousandmusicandarts.org. Come check us out. We got a lot of programs over there. You will like what you see. All right, here's Captain Planet. Agua Zero. I'm Larry Kay.

0: That's music from It's Little Lee and Keith Sakola. We're going to take a short break, and we will be right back, so don't go anywhere.
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0: 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It's time for the home stretch. Let's walk it with Bobby Sanchez. Here's We Are Still Here.
1: Check, check, check, check, 1, 2, 3. 7 of the paper with my sword.

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That's Indian Calling, Indian War Dance. I'm Larry Kay. Hope you're enjoying today's show. If you missed part of today's show, you can always find us at our homepage, indigenousandmusic.com. Come on over, take a look around. All right, we're going to head down to Brazil. Concorde a la Orange.

I'm Larry King. You're listening to Indigenous in Music. That's music from Kankole, a la El Orange. We're going to take a short break and close the show with music from our guest, Ku Eek. We will be right back.

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0: It's time to close the show with music from our guest, Kuik. Here is Captain Cook Gets It.

0: there you go. Another 2 hours of Indigenous and Music with me, Larry K. from the Ho-Chunk Nation. Bringing it to you every week, right here on this fine station. I'd like to thank my guest, Mr. Preston Singletary of Coo Eek, the bass and founding member. Thank him for stopping by and giving us an update on their fifth album, Seattle, Good Music, Tribal Funk Jazz, all the way from Seattle. And good news is, the Bloodshots will be stopping by next week, CJ Lone. Thank you for tuning in to Indigenous and Music and supporting us and our musicians. Indigenous and Music has been produced by Larry Kay. Our engineer is Paul Salvatore. Our theme music is composed by Lenny Long. Today's show has been recorded at the Say Magazine Studios in Sarasota, Florida. 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Until next time, from all of us here at Indigenous and Music, adios.
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0: I'm Larry Kay, and you've tuned into Something Special. Join me as we celebrate 19 incredible years on the airwaves, spotlighting Indigenous excellence through over 250 powerful interviews since 2006. This is Indigenous in Music with Larry K. We're just getting started.

0: From the Two Buffalo Studios in Bradenton, Florida, welcome to Indigenous in Music. I'm your host, Larry Kay from the Ho-Chunk Nation. Coming up in 30 minutes, we welcome back a very special guest, Tracy Bone from Winnipeg, Manitoba, a celebrated singer, songwriter. Tracy was one of my first guests 19 years ago in 2006, and we're honored to have her join us again for our 19th year anniversary show. She's here to share her brand new single, Make It Look Easy. She'll be stopping by to tell us all about it. So until then, let's get ready and start spinning you 2 hours of the best of tunes from our Indigenous musicians. Support for Indigenous in Music comes from Two Buffalo, My AmSoil.
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0: 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Something brand new from Tracy Bone, The Takeaway.

Yeah, Tracy Bone gonna be in our spotlight in 25 minutes. All right, here's Tribes, Long Black Cadillac. I'm Larry Kay.

Melody MacArthur, Cincinnati Cigarettes. Hey, she's starring in Grease too. You gotta check it out live when it comes to your town. She'll be in New York here pretty quick. Zoe Lopez. I'm Larry Kay. We are indigenous in music.

That's Zima, Sarnina. And before that, Willie Nab. I'm Larry Kay. I'd like to invite you over to our homepage, indigenousandmusicandarts.org, and take a look around. We got a lot happening over there. The Two Buffalo Virtual Gallery and the Say Magazine Library, full of archives. All right, here we go. Samantha Crane, Riding Out the Storm.

0: That was music from Samantha Crane, Riding Out the Storm. We're going to take a short break, and when we return, our guest, Tracy Bone, will be in the spotlight. She was here 19 years ago, and here we are again on her birthday. Tracy Bone in 30 seconds.
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0: From the Say Magazine Studios in Bradenton, Florida, welcome to our Indigenous Music Spotlight Interview. I'm Larry Kay. Today, we're celebrating 19 amazing years on the air. And what better way to mark this milestone than by welcoming back one of the artists who helped us launch this journey, Tracy Bone from Winnipeg, Manitoba. Tracy was our guest back in 2006. She returns today with her powerful new single, Make It Look Easy. It's a full circle moment, and we couldn't be more thrilled. Ladies and gentlemen, let's welcome back Tracy Bone. Hi, Tracy.
1: Hi, Larry. How are you doing?
0: I'm doing well. How you doing up there? Way up there.
1: I'm doing great. You know, just hanging in there with all the things that are going on across Turtle Island. Mm-hmm. You know, there's a lot of wildfires out in our area. So, you know, a lot of prayers going out to everyone.
0: Yes, friends and family. Pray for our friends and family. I was going over my notes from 2006. One of our first assignments was doing a music review for your first album, No Lies. I love that album.
1: Oh, thank you. Yeah. That's so many moons ago.
0: I know. I'm still playing it.
1: Thank you for that.
0: Yes, yes. Well, let's talk about the new single, Make It Look Easy. What inspired the song and what message do you hope listeners will take from it?
1: Well, that's a song that I didn't write personally. I've been collaborating with a country recording artist by the name of Sean Hogan. And so I've been working with him for, I think it's like 2 years, going on three now, possibly. So just delivering some of his original music, the ones that, you know, I can relate to, the ones that speak to where I'm at in life.
0: Yeah.
1: And this song in particular, Make It Look Easy, it was just something that, you know, when you hear a song that you can relate to, right away I was like, you know what, this is me, and I can deliver this in a way that's, you know, particular to my experiences, or, you know, a little different from his, and probably the reason he wrote it, but, you know, for me and with this song, you know, it's just, to me, it's about, you know, going with the flow or growing with the flow of life.
0: Right.
1: And, you know, the natural emotions that come with our existence, to be honest with you. So in general, it's just about, you know, allowing that flow, the natural flow of our existence, and embracing and celebrating that.
0: Oh, yeah. Now, you've grown so much as an artist since 2006, since I've met you. How would you describe your evolution in music over the past two decades?
1: Well, definitely I have grown into myself as a woman, as a mother, and as an artist. And, you know, naturally, when you embark on a personal healing journey, as I have, and you know, it'll be 13 years for me this January. It will naturally affect and, you know, really cultivate how you create and what your messages are, as well as, you know, it really inspires you to branch out in other areas of creativity as well.
0: Yeah.
1: I think that, you know, for me, the past two decades, you know, I've really come into an understanding of what it truly means to be a woman and to embody that feminine energy that, you know, of course, because of our trauma, you know, the intergenerational trauma of coming from, you know, the Indian and residential boarding schools that my grandmothers both attended, and my mother and my relatives. And, you know, coming into understanding myself through those experiences that they courageously shared with me. You know, my grandmother on my mother's side, she passed in February 2020. And, you know, she was very instrumental in me understanding my own dysfunctions. You know, she was like a really a critical essence and being in my life to understanding, you know, how I became, you know, I guess blocked off to my own my own love and my own understanding of what that even means.
0: Right, right. What's next for you after Make It Look Easy? Any upcoming albums, tours, special projects? What are we going to be watching for?
1: I have another song single that's nearly done now, so I've got something coming already. And again, that's with Sean Hogan. It's one of his tunes. It's going to be a song called Brave. Of course, you know, that spoke to me because of, you know, the healing journey that everyone is on right now. I mean, this is a universal thing, and it's hugely important because, you know, what I've learned is that when we heal ourselves, we heal those we love.
0: Yes.
1: And we heal everything around us. And, you know, I've been seeing and observing, you know, all this distance and war, in fact, you know, on the external, but mm-hmm. I've learned that war is within ourselves. So, you know, when we can face that battle within ourselves and make that peace on the inside, then, you know, the external will reflect that to us. Mm-hmm. And that in turn has helped me to do the writing I have done in these years, mm-hmm. I guess, since the beginning. And so as far as music for myself and my own original music, you know, I honestly don't rely on anything outside of myself as far as grants. And, you know, it's not to say, you know, anything for or to or about anyone else. It's to, my personal choice is to remain completely autonomous and independent. And so it has made it a little more challenging, of course, but, you know, I want to be my own creator and I want to own my own works. Yes. And I want to value what I do and I want to carry that catalog with me as I go, right, you know, to be as independent as I can. So it's coming along. I know that now I'm going to be in a position where I can invest in myself. And you know, right now I'm not on any social media, mm-hmm. and I don't have any presence on anything whatsoever. And I was led to do that for other reasons, but sure. I'm now going to be creating my own website that's going to incorporate both my music, but also myself as a holistic healer, as an energy support and healer, because I am marrying the two. And that's what I have utilized is those tools to strengthen myself. And so my hope is that I can utilize that to help to, you know, empower others as well.
0: Good words. Salute. I love it.
1: Mm-hmm.
0: Today, our guest is country musician Tracy Bone. She was one of my first guests 19 years ago, and we're so excited to bring her back today and jump back into our full circle moment. You can read all about Tracy on our homepage at indigenousandmusic.com. Tracy, thank you for showing up tonight for our 19th anniversary show. I'm so
1: happy. Oh, huge congrats to you.
0: Yeah.
1: Thank you so much.
0: Time's flying, isn't it?
1: It is. Sure is.
0: And we're looking good.
1: Oh, aren't we? Me, bitch.
0: Today, our guest is country musician Tracy Bone. She was one of my first guests 19 years ago, and we're so excited to bring her back today and jump back into our full circle moment. You can read all about Tracy on our homepage at indigenousandmusic.com. Tracy, thank you for showing up tonight for our 19th anniversary show. I'm so happy.

0: Oh yeah, Making It Look Easy with Tracy Bone. That's her newest release, Make It Look Easy. In case you're just tuning in, Tracy Bone was just here to help us celebrate our 19th year anniversary on the air. She was one of my first guests back in 2006. It's great to have her back on and stop back in our spotlight.
1: Welcome to Indigenous in Music.

that far from the past. Thankfully, only good things last. But I'd go anywhere.

That's music from William Prince. You Got Me, off his early Earthly Days album. Hey, hope you're enjoying today's show. If you missed part of today's show, you can always find us on our homepage at indigenousandmusic.com. All right, Jasmine Nacenta, Hold On.

0: That was Who I Was by Wayne LaVallee. We're going to take a short break, and we will be right back. I'm Larry Kay, and we are Indigenous in Music.
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0: Los Lobos for what it's worth. I'm Larry Kay. I hope you're enjoying today's show. Our guest, Tracy Bone. Spotlighted 19 years ago when I first started back in Minneapolis on KFAI. Well, here we are in Bradenton. 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

Salamat everyone. You are listening to Pulse of Palestine on Radio Skid Row. Pulse of Palestine will be coming to you every Friday at 10 a.m. This show is about the ongoing struggle for liberation in Palestine and is produced on the unceded lands of the Gadigal people. I'd like to acknowledge the traditional custodians of this land and pay my respects to their elders, past, present, and emerging. Like Palestine, Australia is a ground zero of a genocide that has been occurring for over 200 years and continues to this day. From the river to the sea, this always was and always will be Aboriginal land. My name is Ahmed. I am a Palestinian living on this stolen land, and I'll be your host. This podcast aims to provide the Palestinian story, the Palestinian narrative. It's necessary because we live in a heavily indoctrinated society where being able to speak, tell our stories, and narrate is the ultimate form of resistance. Because as Palestinians, our existence is resistance. Each week, we'll be bringing you Palestinian news, music, and cutting-edge interviews so you can keep your finger on the pulse of Palestine. Thanks for tuning in. Free Palestine and long live the resistance.

0: This episode of Pulse of Palestine, we are bringing you a conversation I've had with Helena Coban on the 16th of November, 2024. Helena Coban is a writer and researcher on international affairs who lives in Washington, D.C. Four of Helena's six sole-authored books dealt with political and strategic developments in the Arab-Israeli space, including a book titled The Palestinian Liberation Organization. In 2010, she founded Just World Books, which has published groundbreaking titles by Palestinian, Zionist, questioning Jewish, and other authors. In 2016, she was a co-founder of Just World Educational, which she now serves as president. My conversation with Helena was as part of a book launch event discussing her recent book that she co-authored about the Palestinian Islamic Resistance Movement, Hamas. The title of the book is Understanding Hamas and Why That Matters. The book is the culmination of a long research about Hamas that included conducting interviews with subject matter experts on the Palestinian organization. Those experts included Dr. Paula Caridi, a historian, journalist, and lecturer at the University of Palermo in Italy, author of Hamas: From Resistance to Government. Dr. Yaron Gunning, a professor of Middle Eastern politics at King's College London and the founder of Critical Terrorism Studies and author of Hamas in Politics, Democracy, Religion, Violence. Other Palestinian figures like Professor Khalid Hroub and Moin Rabbani have also contributed to the Understanding Hamas and Why That Matters book. We discussed the many aspects of Hamas that are not very well known to the public or intentionally obfuscated by mainstream media. I hope you'll find my conversation with Helena just as revealing, productive, and useful as much as I found it to be. Enjoy. Welcome, Helena, and thank you for joining us all the way from Washington, D.C.
1: Yeah, thank you so much, Ahmed, because this is a really important topic to talk about. I'm at Washington, D.C., which is the unceded land of the Piscataways, and I've had the pleasure and honor of meeting with some Piscataway leaders here.
0: Yes, you are very welcome. Thank you so much, Helena. By way of introducing us to this discussion, on October the 7th, I mean, this is the elephant in the room whenever Palestine conversation comes up. Hundreds of Palestinian resistance fighters led by Al-Qassam Brigades, the military wing of the Palestinian Islamic Resistance Movement, Hamas, have breached the $22 million US dollars fortified fence around the Gaza Strip and entered areas of Israeli control, breaking the then 16-year-old siege. The operation triggered the most lethal military operation against Gaza, a genocidal campaign, resulting in tens, if not hundreds of thousands, Palestinian killed, injured, and a complete annihilation of the basic infrastructure in Gaza. A small strip of land, 360 square kilometers with a population of 2.3 million, a small strip of land that was declared uninhabitable by the UN in 2020. More than a year now, with unspeakable, unimaginable atrocities committed in Gaza by the Israeli occupation forces day in and day out. And much of the mainstream media coverage of the dire situation in Gaza and the analysis following the events that took place on October the 7th have been marred with propaganda, false narratives, and diversions from the wider context of the Palestinian struggle for liberation. The problem is when such an anti-colonial resistance movement like Hamas is designated as a terrorist organization, unjustly to my understanding, much of the accusations and twisted narratives around Hamas and around the Palestinian struggle becomes palatable and reasonable to a certain extent for public consumption in the Western society. So to that end, it's imperative to have objective discussions about the Palestinian organization, its history, strategies, end goals, and its connection to the wider fold of the Palestinian resistance against colonization. We had many conversations prior to today's session with subject matter experts like Khalid Hroub and Tariq Baghouni. Noura Riqat as well talked about the international law, how it sees anti-colonial struggle. I want to start by asking you this question. Why did you and Rami embark on this journey of writing the book? I mean, why do you think it's important? And how is this particular book different from the other books that are present in the market now?
1: I'm delighted if you've had Khaled Haroub and Tariq Barhouni on. But our book started not as a sort of research project, but as a public information project, which is really what Just World Educational does here in the United States, mainly in North America, but also globally. And we knew that there were lots of great books that are kind of academic type studies, historical studies, political science studies, sociological studies, or whatever, that look at Hamas, I mean, back to practically the origins of the organization. My friend Dr. Ziad Abu Amr wrote an excellent book about the Islamist movements in Palestine. So our organization, this organization that I'm president of, we decided at our board meeting in March that really, you know, there is such intense demonization of this movement, Hamas, whose full name is the Islamic Resistance Movement, Harakat al-Muqawama al-Islamiyya, that it was really hard for people, even people in the sort of progressive anti-war movement here in North America, to do the political work that is needed in order to push for a ceasefire, to push for an arms embargo, to push for meaningful negotiations to end the occupation of Gaza and the rest of the occupied Palestinian territories, so long as this name, this H word, this Hamas, the demonization has been so intense that even people in the like progressive movement in this country don't want to even think about the politics or diplomacy of ending the struggle, ending the occupation, because they fear that if they get, you know, if they start to talk about the H word, then that somehow delegitimizes everything else they have to say about the humanitarian crisis, about the genocide, you know, about the scores of thousands of women and children who are being killed in Gaza. So we thought, look, we just have to do some public education around this issue. So the title of the book, actually, it's Understanding Hamas and Why That Matters. It's the understanding that matters. It's also Hamas that matters, but for us, it's the understanding that matters. You know, people need to understand this movement. They don't have to agree with it, but if you're going to do diplomacy, including citizen diplomacy, with an urgent goal of ending a genocide, ending an occupation, then you have to know who the resistance movement is. And of course, there have been mountains of disinformation poured upon the organization. Stories of, you know, 40 burned babies in Israel on October 7th, or mass rapes, or, you know, all this disinformation. And then there is a lot of, I would say, misinformation. Like, you know, people say Hamas is just the same as ISIS. So then you don't want to like stand up and say, well, I think we ought to negotiate with Hamas, or, you know, really let's push for negotiations with this movement, because ISIS is a very different kind of a movement that slaughters anybody who is not, you know, who doesn't agree with them. They slit the throats of Christians in Syria. They oppress women in a terrible way. And there are so many ways in which Hamas, as a broadly based and religiously anchored social and political movement, is different from ISIS. People in the progressive anti-war movement here in the United States, and also I imagine there in Australia, need to understand, and that's what matters, if you see what I mean.
0: Absolutely. I mean, you mentioned diplomacy. I mean, something that is unknown about the movement as well, that is, it has attempted many times to engage with diplomacy and peacefully protesting the blockade, trying to resolve the situation politically and diplomatically. But it's always been rejected by the occupation. And someone once said, I can't remember who it was, but he said, you know why Israel is not engaging with Hamas? It's because they know they can, you know, negotiate. They have the appetite to actually engage politically with the occupation. And that's mainly why they don't want to engage with them. And they refuse every unity government that Hamas is part of.
1: Yeah, I mean, particularly in terms of the record of negotiations, this time 1 year ago, there were successful negotiations brokered by my government here in the United States with the help of Qatar and Egypt. Negotiations with Hamas over a four-day ceasefire that would allow for the release of many hostages. And it was so successful in that first 4 days that then they extended it by a further 2 days and then a further 1 day. So it was a total of sort of three mini ceasefires. And then the process broke down primarily because the Israeli side didn't want to negotiate anymore. But those were successful negotiations. So we need to remember that, as well as the many other earlier ceasefire negotiations that have occurred at the earlier bouts of Israeli assaults against Gaza from 2009 onwards.
0: Absolutely. I mean, and the close observer of the organization itself, it can easily see that there's much to the movement and to the organization than what the mainstream media organizations are propagating. And this is the importance of this book, because it's like an amalgamation of many viewpoints, a number of subject matter experts who have specialized in Hamas from different lenses, and it's an accumulation of all that knowledge in the book.
1: The book is based on five webinars that we held back in May, I think, with these five experts on Hamas, and we structured the series of five webinars to be kind of incremental, and to so that each one, in a sense, built on the other, the preceding ones. So I think we've had fabulous feedback both to the webinars and to the book, which is largely the transcripts of these five webinars, because people who are not subject matter experts say it really kind of takes you through, so that by the end you feel you have a much richer understanding of the politics and internal dynamics and the values and mission of Hamas than you would if you just listened to the mainstream media.
0: Absolutely. I mean, those videos were just brilliant eye-openers, really, especially that interview that you did with Yaron Gunning. He's an expert on terrorism, and pretty engaging series, I would say. So for you, Helena, when you started this investigation, what were your findings? I mean, were there anything that didn't know about the movement that you've discovered out of this conversation that kind of, you know, people are currently unaware of?
1: There were many wonderful insights that we got from this process. I have to say, going into it, I knew a lot more about Hamas than probably most people, well, definitely than most people here in the United States, because, you know, back from the late 1980s, I was interviewing Hamas leaders and activists at many levels in Gaza. And then I would go back periodically. The most recent time, I think I actually was able to interview some Hamas leaders in Damascus shortly before they left Damascus in 2011, and in Beirut. And I was in Gaza right after the elections, the very important elections in which they participated in January 2006, free and fair elections in which they participated completely peaceably, and they won the elections, as was certified by, you know, the Carter Center here in the United States and by the EU mission and all kinds of people. So, you know, right after that, I rushed, I have to say, to Gaza to do some interviewing, and was able to spend some, you know, time not just with the newly elected parliamentarians there in Gaza City, but also with Hamas women activists, four of whom had been elected on the Hamas ticket in the parliamentary election. That's just one little way in which, you know, it's clear that Hamas is not ISIS. First of all, well, two ways, you know, that they participate in election, you know, peacefully and freely and fairly, and they run women candidates and they have women leaders. They have women, you know, one of these women, Dr. Jamila Shanti, became a minister in the Hamas government. She was assassinated by the Israelis, I believe, last December. But, you know, I went to, with some of these Hamas women, to the kindergartens that they were running, for example, in some of the refugee camps in Gaza. I had all these sort of preconceptions that Islamist pedagogy is just, you know, the kids sit there kind of nodding backwards and forwards and doing rote learning of the Quran or something. These kindergartens were a hive of activity. You know, it was very interactive learning with a lot of little games and, you know, some computer games and just, you know, really excellent pedagogy. I come from a family of teachers, so I definitely recognize that. So I did come into this process of the webinars with my own background in having met many of these people at all levels of Hamas. But, you know, it was a real pleasure and an honor to have these five conversations with people who have dug deeper than I was able to when, you know, I was doing mainly journalistic kind of inquiries. I think two or three main takeaways were, as you mentioned earlier, Dr. Jeroen Gunning, who's he is one of the co-founders of this whole field of academic study called critical terrorism studies. And, you know, the moment I heard about it from Jeroen, I was like, yes, of course you need something. You know, a whole academic field is required to criticize and interact objectively with this massive field of terrorism studies that we have here in Washington, D.C. in spades. And I'm sure you have, you know, many centers of terrorism studies there in Australia as well. And it's all, in essence, built on othering people with whom you disagree. And I mean, Jeroen, in our conversation on the webinar that's in the book, he gives a very rich history of the use of these othering techniques specifically in late colonial campaigns against national independence movements. And for me, like, I grew up in England in the 1950s, you know, when the newspapers and the public sphere were all full of the Mau Mau in Kenya. You know, they're so scary. They take a special oath. They do these things that are very scary. So back then, terrorism as such was not the same kind of big buzzword that it became after September 11th. But I, as soon as Jeroen was talking about this specific use of sort of dehumanizing and othering labels that are put on national independence movements, it rang a bell for me. Yes, that's exactly what I was subjected to growing up in England. And of course, the day came when the Governor General, the British Governor General of Kenya, in his, you know, silly little, I shouldn't mock them, but really, you know, wearing these shorts that the British Governors General would all wear. He was there with at the flagpole, and he was hauling down the Union Jack and hauling up the flag of the independent country of Kenya, shaking hands with Jomo Kenyatta, who had been a leader of the Mau Mau. So, you know, and maybe 3 weeks earlier, he'd been in jail. So that is how, you know, I saw decolonization unfolding week after week in country after country in that period of the 1950s and 1960s. So here we have what you could call a frozen situation of not yet realized decolonization in Palestine. Just miserable suffering, but suffering that is very, very familiar to all the peoples of the previously colonized countries or the indigenous peoples of, you know, your country and mine in Australia and here and in New Zealand and Canada. So I think Jeroen's kind of framing of this as a sort of late colonial discourse that needs to be unpacked was really helpful. I think Dr. Paula Karidi and Dr. Khaled Haru both gave a lot of really wonderful details about Hamas's internal decision-making. I mean, I have sat with a group of Hamas leaders a couple of times in Damascus back in the day, and you see a kind of collegiality amongst them, and they defer to each other. It's not, you know, it's not a rigidly hierarchical organization. So that, you know, the leadership organization in Hamas is called the Shura Council, which means consultation. And I have seen that in action, but Dr. Paula and Dr. Khaled both gave a lot more kind of details about how those decisions are made. Then, you know, we had obviously Moin Rabbani, who's an old friend of mine, a wonderful analyst of Palestinian politics. He gave some brilliant analyses of Hamas's relations, both with the rest of the axis of resistance and with the other Palestinian movements, that I thought was really helpful. Then the last one that we had, last session that we had, the fifth of the chapters in the book was with Dr. Azam Tamimi, who is close to the Hamas leadership. So I thought it was really important. We brought in three of our other board members from Just World Educational to really ask him what we thought were the hard questions. You know, what were they trying to do on October 7th? And what do they think about women's rights and LGBTQ rights? And, you know, he gave us the best, most honest and most thoughtful answers that he could. They weren't all of them answers that we liked, especially, I have to say, the one on LGBTQ rights. He said, we don't have that problem in Palestinian society. But, you know, right now, honestly, I mean, I hear this from even many of my gay Palestinian friends. Now is not the time to raise that issue. You know, it's a diversion from the matter of the genocide. Once the genocide and the occupation are ended, then we can talk about a whole range of social rights. But now is not the time. But, you know, I thought it was really excellent to have Dr. Azam Tamimi there with a broad range. Well, you know, five of us board members from Just World Ed asking questions from our point of view. So I was learning definitely in every single session. And so those are the five chapters in the book. And then we also put in six appendices that I think, you know, are documents that people will find useful. And I hope that even people who are not specialists will find much of interest and use in those appendices.
0: Thanks, Helena. This is a really great review of your main findings of the book. I just wanted to pick up on a point that you mentioned about the strategies of Hamas regarding the LGBT community and, you know, it's being progressive. I like how Abdel Jawad Omar, how he described it in his piece on Mondo Wise, you know, talking about progressive and regressive within the confines of the current colonial struggle. Is resistance regressive or progressive in that case? So I think there's a difference of that concept in the West and in Palestine right now within the context of colonization. I mean, being progressive is to be outspoken and face the occupation, while regressive is to capitulate and go with the occupation, like some parties. I don't want to mention names, but, you know, PA, for example, I did mention names. But yeah, so it's a great important point to emphasize, because we get that sentiment in the West a lot.
1: Yeah, I think Abdel Jawad Omar's work has been brilliant, both in Mondo Weiss and elsewhere. We do have a little bibliography at the back of our book, and his article in Mondo Weiss is certainly there. I think there has been this reluctance in the progressive movement in this country to support Hamas's right to resist, because the Zionists have been so successful in painting Hamas as being either exactly like ISIS or just terribly socially regressive. And neither of those things is true.
0: Absolutely. I couldn't agree more. I have this question. We mentioned the history of Palestinian resistance, you know, talking about armed resistance as well. We have a wealth of rich history of Palestinian resistance, talking about the PLO, we're talking about the PFLP. You've written a book also about the Palestinian Liberation Organization. I'm just wondering, I had a conversation with Tariq Bakhani the other day, and he described Hamas as just a continuation, you know, just got the mantle from the previous organizations and continued on this path of resistance. And he mentioned the only difference was just this Islamic garb that Hamas is actually packaging itself or its resistant ideological resistance concepts in. Did you see any other differences between Hamas and the PLO, for example, in their struggle against this Zionist project?
1: Oh, many, many differences. And, you know, I would be wary of saying it's exactly a straight line from the PLO to Hamas. The basis of Palestinian armed resistance is Izzeddin al-Qassam himself in the 1930s. When he came and organized basically the peasantry against British colonial presence and against the Zionist presence. And that's why, you know, today the Hamas military is called the Izzeddin al-Qassam Brigades. They hark very directly back to Izzeddin al-Qassam, who was killed by the British. And the British had developed so many counter-terrorism kind of policies to repress that Arab uprising, that Palestinian uprising in the 1930s, many of which are still on the books in Israel and are used by the Israeli occupation today. So then when you had the emergence of Fatah, which is the major organization within the PLO, many of those original founders of Fatah had come out of a kind of an Islamist background. Yasser Arafat, Salah Khalaf, Abu Jihad, Khalil al-Wazir. So two important things there. They started organizing in Gaza. Gaza has always been the crucible of Palestinian resistance organizing, primarily because it is a location within historic Palestine that has a massive concentration of Palestinian refugees from 1948. So when Abu Yad and Abu Ammar and Abu Jihad started organizing in the 1950s, in the kind of immediate, let's say, post-Nakba era, they started off with a kind of an Islamist tinge, a definite strong Islamist tinge to what they were doing. But this was a time of kind of secularism in the global anti-colonial movement. And then you had the emergence of their brother organizations, the Jepa Sha'biya and the Jepa Demokratiya, both of which were founded by Palestinian Christians and were avowedly secular. So when Fatah went into kind of coalition with them, then that's when they adopted, let's say, the slogan of a secular democratic state as being their goal. Whereas Hamas never did that. Hamas says that their goal is a singular democratic state, but not a secular one. And actually, Azam Tamimi, when he was talking with us, had a very strong critique of secularism as something that was an import from the West. So, you know, definitely a good discussion, but a different worldview. And I want to say that the suffering that the people in Gaza have been going through for many years now, but most specifically in the last 13 months, I think their strong religious belief has helped them withstand that suffering, has given them a form of samud, of resilience, that I'm not sure any secular ideology would do. Maybe a communist ideology, you know. I mean, the people of South Vietnam, North Vietnam went through horrible suffering under first the French and then the American bombardments and strategic hamlets and all those, you know, counter-terrorism things that were done to them. And they, you know, just held on to their nationalist and to a large extent communist. I mean, You need to have very strong beliefs, I think is what I want to say, in order to have that resilience. In the case of Fatah was never so well organized, and it's always been prone to corruption that you just don't see in Hamas. I would note, I think it's important to note that in Gaza and in the West Bank, the resistance movements that are generally led by Hamas, it's a coalition that also includes the Jabhat al-Shaabiyya, the Popular Front, and the Democratic Front, and the secularists, as well as the Al-Aqsa Brigades, which are nominally loyal to Fatah. So, you know, Fatah is this kind of weird thing that is all over the place, whereas I think Hamas has much more internal discipline, much less corruption than Fatah. And then, of course, this lack of internal discipline in Fatah and the PLO and their openness to corruption is what has allowed them to stay in the Oslo process for, what is it, 30 years now? I mean, it's an outrage that a Quisling body can stay in power thanks to, you know, American funding, American arms, American political support. I mean, they have been acting like the capos or the Quisling of the Israeli occupation since 1994. So, you know, that is a big difference.
0: Absolutely. I mean, Fatah has the creation of the PA out of Fatah was meant to have that governance that works with the occupation to maintain the governed for the occupation rather than to, you know, to save them, you know, money, to save them all the resources that they might need to spend. And talking about the Hamas as a nationalistic movement, you know, enveloped in this Islamic garb, I think the steadfastness that we're seeing, it's a testament to the long history of Hamas before they adopted the armed struggle, which is rich in building that virtuous Islamic society in Gaza before really kind of being jolted into this armed struggle against the occupation in the first Intifada in 1987. And so there's a lot into Hamas's history. And there's, like I said, there's a lot of differences between Hamas and Fatah. Like I said, the Oslo peace process was actually created to stay as a process. It never was meant to have any outcome. And we can see that 30 years on. I want to turn into the question, Iran, how similar is Hamas to the founding leaders in the groups that became the government of Islamic Republic of Iran? As we have seen in Iran, many liberal transformations, you know, into education and women rights, they never materialized in Hamas. So what are your thoughts on that?
1: I would note that obviously Iran, like all the other countries and members of the axis of resistance in West Asia, has been subjected to a lot of disinformation and misinformation in the Western media. And it's worth noting that although there are obviously, you know, limits on women's civil and political rights in Iran, still women in Iran have a very full opportunity to participate in education, in business, in the professions. You know, it again, Iran is not like the Taliban. It's a modern form of an Islamic society. But I really don't know enough about the politics. Obviously, at the beginning of after the fall of the Shah, there was the Mujahideen al-Khalq, which emerged in the first instance as a leftist opposition to the Ayatollahs, but then got co-opted by the West. And the remnants of the Mujahideen al-Khalq are now, you know, proteges of the West in some kind of a camp in Albania. It's a kind of a sad story for them, I would say. But yeah, there are evident differences politically and theologically between the Hamas leaders who are Sunni and believe in, you know, this concept of a shura type inclusive leadership, whereas the Shia model of leadership is much more hierarchical. that, you know, you'd have somebody who is your source of inspiration, and then you follow him, and you know, then you end up with, you know, 13 ayatollahs or whatever, and the Supreme Guidance Council. That's a very hierarchical form of organization. Hamas's form of organization is much more grassroots and responsible to the grassroots.
0: Talking about Hamas, I mean, I was in Gaza a month before the genocide, and I was visiting Gaza a number of times before that, and I could see the society. It's nothing like what the Western imagination has in mind, really. You know, women are wearing garbs and everything. It was pretty open. It was comparable to the cities in Jordan to a certain extent, or because it's part of that geographic depth, really. No rules or specific Islamic or Islamist conservative rules were imposed or anything. You know, women were able to go to cafes or restaurants, go out, and, you know, it was sort of an open with certain restrictions. I mean, not as open as the Western societies, I would say, but to that region. I mean, there are certain specifics to the regions that the Western societies are not just aware of or don't want to be aware of. So we always get these questions about Hamas. Talking about the events of October the 7th, do you have any insight into how, in Hamas's view, the impact of the October the 7th attack was on hindsight? Like, is there any regret that, I mean, it's understandable that to my understanding, I don't think Hamas has anticipated this reaction of the occupation, this huge genocidal campaign, and the letdown of the regional area as well to their struggle. So what are your thoughts on that?
1: I certainly have not heard any regrets from
0: attack was on a hindsight. Like, is there any regret that, I mean, it's understandable that to my understanding, I don't think Hamas has anticipated this reaction of the occupation, this huge genocidal campaign, and the letdown of the regional

from the ring of military bases with which Israel has surrounded Gaza since 1948. So it was obviously meticulously planned, as was the ability of the armed resistance movement to withstand any foreseeable Israeli military counterattack. And we can see how thorough those latter preparations have been in the fact that after 13 months of totally ferocious military assault on Gaza, the resistance is still active, still organizing, still has, you know, is doing operations and has not buckled or surrendered in any appreciable way. They are still there in their tunnels. I guess they got this idea of building tunnels primarily from Hezbollah, which had used them for a long time in Lebanon to build resilience for the fighting forces. And I think you have to say that Hamas's use of the tunnels for its fighters gives a whole new meaning to the term strategic depth, because usually strategic depth is like something, you know, you pull back. But in the case of the Qassam fighters and their allies from the Abu Ali Mustafa brigades and from Jihad al-Islami and the other movements, their strategic depth is vertical. They go down. And the Israelis have never been able to take out those tunnel systems. Having said that, their original goal, and Dr. Azam Tamimi talked about this, and it's also in this very important document that we include as an appendix here, which is a document that Hamas released in January explaining Operation Al-Aqsa Flood. Their goal was to seize and capture as many military people as possible from this ring of military bases. And they were, I've said this a number of times, catastrophically successful. Catastrophically from the point of view of Israel, because actually the entire Israeli military command structure in the south of Israel collapsed. The Hamas fighters were able to take captive these leading officers in not only the Gaza Brigade of the IDF, but also the Southern Command, which was in this Ra'im, which is where the music festival was. So they just overran these military bases and took the military people. So the vast majority of the hostages who are still alive or dead, still in Gaza, are military officers and serving military people, including the young women who were military people. The ones who have been released, nearly all of them, I think maybe all of them, were the civilian. So with the collapse of that entire portion of Israel's defense, that was a catastrophe for Israel's entire strategic concept, which is one of overwhelming deterrence. They had been proven incapable of deterring, you know, these, whatever it was, 13,000, 15,000 Hamas people from Gaza from overrunning their entire Southern Command. But it was also in doing that, obviously, that terrible ring of walls and fences that all of us who have been to Gaza have seen, that were used to enclose the concentration camp of Gaza, those were breached in 30 or 40 different places. Essentially, they collapsed. So the people of Gaza, who have been in this concentration camp under siege, under tight siege for 17 years, poured out. You know, they who wouldn't? I mean, they actually did it once before. Was it in 2008 or sometime? They all poured out into Egypt when they were able to. And this time they poured out into Israel. And, you know, they stole cars and they stole radios and then they stole all kinds of stuff. I obviously they did. But they also, because they generally knew that, oh, the goal is to take hostages, because we, you know, Hamas's goal was to take hostages for use in potential prisoner exchange, like the Gilad Shalit one, but on steroids. But the hoi polloi, the riffraff of Gaza, who poured out of the concentration camp, thought, Hayella, you know, let's go kidnap people and take them back to Gaza. And they did. So actually, it was chaos in terms of where those hostages were. And it took Hamas a lot of time when the when

0: this time last year in November, when they had the hostage release during that 7-day ceasefire, to actually locate which clan, which family has three Israeli, women, four old Israeli men. They gathered them all up and they pulled them together and they released them. But obviously, in the course of that chaos, who knows? There has never been a credible inquiry of any kind into the violations of international humanitarian law that occurred. We know that some Israeli military units pursued their so-called Hannibal Doctrine and shot at anything that was moving, whether it was Palestinians from Gaza, Palestinian fighters from Gaza, or Israeli civilians. I mean, many Israeli civilians and possibly even some Israeli military people were killed by the Israeli military themselves. There were horrible things that happened, and we don't know who did them. But of course, they all got lumped under this Hamas are, just a bunch of terrorist thugs. No, the Hamas fighters who went had very specific missions, and the fact that they were able to actually overrun these military bases and take these military captives, that was a big job. They didn't have time to go around, raping and looting and making trouble.
1: I did an interview with Asawen Stanley a couple of weeks ago, and Electronic Intifada documented all these propaganda released by the mainstream media about what happened actually on October the 7th. I really encourage everyone to go and look it up. It's on Palestine Justice Movement YouTube channel. And, by the testament of the leadership in the Israeli army, they actually mentioned that Operation Al-Aqsa Flood was, or October the 7th, was actually a mass Hannibal, where the Israeli army actually killed tens, if not hundreds, of their own military soldiers and civilians in order to prevent them being taken captives and later on being exchanged with Palestinian captives who are in their thousands, really, in Israeli prisons. And Hamas also, in their document that they released, that is part of this book, they actually mentioned all the details that, mistakes were made. The main intention was to attack the military centers, and and by the Israeli army's testament as well, they mentioned that it was an incredibly successful operation, so that it was described as, the command center around Gaza was overwhelmed, which is a word that is, he says it sends the chills to my body whenever I hear it, And that kind of deterrence that Israel has always maintained in the region has been really punctured by Hamas. And like you mentioned, Helena, Hamas was not the only group that was taken captives. Actually, Hamas was overwhelmed by how successful the operation was, and then they just continued and continued. And this is where things started to get wrong, and civilians and children were taken.
0: Yeah, I think it's also important that they have called for an independent international inquiry. And I think that that is a call that we should support, because how many times has the Israeli military, told us that they are investigating themselves? We can't trust that process at all. And we can't trust any of these processes that are not, undertaken by reputable independent international bodies. But of course, it gave the Israelis, it gave them, if you like, permission to launch the genocide, or they thought that it did, because they were so successful at painting, not just the Hamas fighters, but all the people of Gaza as just these like subhuman beings. But of course, this is so familiar from like all these colonial campaigns. I mean, honestly, when I was 4 years old, I was terrified from something I'd been watching on the television. We didn't have television, so listening to on the radio in England in the 1950s, that the Red Indians were going to come and land on my lawn. Like, somehow these colonial disinformation structures are extremely successful at spreading fear of the non-white people.
1: Absolutely, absolutely. It's the colonizer-colonized relationship that always persists into the future. And, we have Algeria, we have South Africa, we have Vietnam, we have all these records in history. Hamas was elected democratically in 2006, but that was nearly 2 decades ago. I mean, have there been any elections since then? And if not, what are the main reasons behind the lack of subsequent electoral processes inside Gaza or the Palestinian territories?
0: So, yes, this is actually an interesting question. There have been elections, but not national level parliamentary elections. That's what we had in January of 2006. It was a national level parliamentary election held under the general rubric of the Oslo process. So, first of all, important to note that Hamas, which in the earlier parliamentary elections in 1996, did not run in the election. In 2006, or rather 2005, when the elections were being prepared, they did decide to enter them, which was a significant step in terms of saying, okay, we can work with the Oslo process. We're very happy to participate in these elections. Now, when you have nationwide elections of this nature, especially under international, some kind of international monitoring, you do actually gain some, political rights that normally under military occupation people don't have, especially, in the West Bank and Gaza, freedom of movement, freedom of expression. The Hamas people and all the other people who were running candidates in 2005, 2006 were able to take advantage of these elections, and then Hamas won them. So then we had the campaign by Israel and the United States to nullify the results of the election, in essence, which led to the tight siege on Gaza and the division between Gaza and the West Bank. So there have not been nationwide parliamentary elections since then, but there have been many elections for like university student unions or for professional organizations. And in as much as Fatah and Hamas, which are the two main organizations, political movements, have been able to agree, we've got student union elections in Bir Zeit University or in Najah University. Here are the ground rules for how we will contest them. And those have been really interesting elections to look at. But you cannot just have elections for nothing. I mean, people in Western countries think elections are so wonderful. Let's just have elections. An election is always about something. So, if you're going to have a functioning PA legislative body, which is what was promised in January 2006, then we have elections for that. And here are the rules for how we fight the election. But there has been no opportunity for those either in the West Bank or in Gaza. So Hamas has reached out n numerous times to Fatah, please let us get back together under some form of a political umbrella. I think what the Hamas leaders would most like to do would be to enter the PLO, which earlier they didn't want to enter the PLO because they saw it as too secular. Now they want to enter the PLO, which is the recognized sole legitimate representative of the Palestinian people globally. But Abu Mazen and his cronies, his aging band of cronies who run Fatah and are totally on the US-Israeli payroll, have always refused to let Hamas join the political process. I think particularly since Hamas's electoral victory in 2006. So interestingly, Hamas's sort of internal political program is still for a national unity government. They do not want to head this government. They have proposed numerous times that they want the long imprisoned Fatah leader Marwan Barghouti to head this government. But Fatah itself, Abu Mazen, has refused and has not given Marwan Barghouti permission to proceed with this. And Fatah has resolutely kept Hamas out of the PLO. And it's, because the PLO has legitimacy globally.
1: Even in 2006, while Hamas ran into the for the election, you mentioned they refused to be part of the election in 1996. because they said it's not secular enough, or it's not probably the best way to do it given its experience. But then in 2006, it was actually aiming to be part of a government, a wider government, that Hamas will be able to have an influence on the decision-making process for the Palestinian struggle for liberation. And it actually, again, surprised itself with a landslide win in the legislature.
0: Yeah, I mean, that's another instance of a catastrophic success, you know, because it did lead to a catastrophe for them in terms of the siege of Gaza for the next 17 years.
1: So regarding Fatah in Gaza, what is the position or aim of Fatah in Gaza regarding their role moving forward? What is the size of Fatah political leadership in Gaza? And what are relationships with Hamas leadership like? Thanks for listening to my conversation with Helena Coban. If you'd like to listen to the remaining parts of the conversation, you can access the full interview on Red Inverted Triangle podcast, available on Spotify, Apple Podcasts, YouTube, and many other platforms. If you are a principled individual who is passionate about humanity, justice, and freedom, then the question of Palestine should be at the center of your attention right now. And what could be a better way to further your involvement in the cause other than by joining the community, by finding that tribe of like-minded people? Join the weekly Sunday rallies for Palestine. Let us come together, learn from each other, grieve together, work out ways to support each other. Sunday rallies are usually held in Sydney at 1 p.m. at the Hyde Park. If you'd like to learn more about the rallies, please follow Palestine Action Group on Facebook and Instagram. Until we meet again next week in another episode, stay safe, keep talking about Palestine, and I'll hope to see you at the rally on Sunday. You've been listening to Pulse of Palestine on Radio Skid Row. If you'd like to learn more about Palestine, or if you'd like to get involved in the Palestine Solidarity Movement, please follow Palestine Justice Movement Sydney on Instagram or Facebook. And keep tuning in to Pulse of Palestine every Friday at 10 a.m. My name is Ahmed. I will see you next time.

0: Western science has used Mother Nature, has tortured Mother Nature for her secrets. And that's what we have to understand, that some things in Mother Nature is unknown, and when we're willing to not have to find all the answers, we step into that grandmother energy ourselves, where we trust in the unknown, we trust that there is something bigger and greater than us, and we move away from this reductionist way of thinking in the world, which a lot of Western science is very reductionist, and it doesn't see big picture and wholeness and interconnectedness. It just wants to get answers for why something is the way it is.
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3: Hello, I'm Adam Evans with the NIRS News. The family of Kumanjayi White has ended their Supreme Court action against the Northern Territory Police Force after getting new information about his death. The 24-year-old died in May last year after being restrained by two plainclothes police officers in an Alice Springs supermarket. The family have been seeking more information about who decided the officers should not be charged. They have now been told that the NT Police Acting Assistant Commissioner Travis Wurst made the final decision based on advice from the Director of Public Prosecutions. Despite dropping the legal action, Kumanjayi White's grandfather, Ned Jabajimba Hardgraves, says the family will keep fighting until police reveal why the criminal charges were ruled out. Traditional owners in far north Queensland will have a say on how their country is managed after a successful native title determination. The federal court's ruling in favour of the Eastern Kukuyalanji people recognises their rights over more than 210,000 hectares of country. It includes exclusive native title over 35% of the land.
4: You know, it's the highest kind of distinction of ownership, really. So it really gives us the ability, you know, EKY people, to actually control how our country's accessed and how it's managed and how we build opportunities or how we kind of build protections for country and people.
3: That was Callum Clark from the Jabalbina Yalanji Aboriginal Corporation. Former Victorian Premier Jacinta Allen has announced she won't be running for re-election in November's state election. She stood down as Victoria's Labor leader 2 weeks ago. Miss Allen has been the member for Bendigo since 1999. At the time, she was the youngest woman to be elected to Victorian Parliament. Ms Allen says she's delivered on the promise she made in her first speech.
5: And I stated in my inaugural speech to the Victorian Parliament, I intend to make a difference. Today, as I announce that I will not be contesting the 2026 election, I can proudly say I did just that.
3: And Tasmania's wildlife sector is already feeling the impact of the H5 bird flu. A second positive case has been confirmed in Tasmania today. The first positive case that was confirmed yesterday was found in a migratory brown skua. Matt Clement is the CEO of the Bonnerong Wildlife Sanctuary. He's told the ABC fears about the virus are making it harder for vets to help sick and injured birds.
6: We had a couple of cases yesterday where, completely understandably, there was an abundance of caution about handling and moving a couple of birds with injuries, but they needed veterinary treatment, but we couldn't find anywhere to treat them.
3: We'll have more coming up next.
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3: To sport, and in rugby league, Billy Slater has decided it's the right time for him to step away from his role as Queensland State of Origin coach. Slater has thanked the players, staff and fans who supported him, saying his experience as Maroons coach has been one of the most rewarding things he's done in life. QRL boss Brian Canavan has thanked Slater for his efforts since he stepped into the role in 2022. He says Slater has helped shape a new generation of Queensland players. He says his impact on the program will be felt for a long time. Now for a look at the capital city weather for tomorrow. A shower or two in Maggage and Brisbane with a top of 23. 18 of rain on Gadigal Country, Sydney, while it's 15 and partly cloudy on Ngunnawal-Gambri Country, Canberra. 15 and a possible shower on Melbourne, and partly cloudy in Nipalona Hobart with a max of 15. A top of 16 and a possible shower for Tundanya, Adelaide. Mostly sunny and 22 degrees in Boorloo, Perth, and sunny in Garamilla, Darwin with a top of 32. If you have any stories that you wish to share with us, you can send us an email to news@nirs.org.au. That's news@nirs.org.au.
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22: So I've said lots of times, you know, how come Australian artists can make work about their family and their family history and their life in this country, but when I do it, I'm positioned as political, you know, just because it's oppositional, when really I'm doing the same thing. It's just that a lot of the content and a lot of the subject matter and a lot of the questions I ask are often either oppositional to the core narratives that this country would have us believe of itself.
23: In conversation with Vernon Arkey. This is Speaking Out. I'm Larissa Berendt. On this episode, I'm thrilled to be featuring a recent conversation I had with Vernon Arkey in Melbourne. Vernon is a visionary in the world of contemporary Indigenous art, and I believe one of Australia's greatest thinkers. His work is marked by a powerful blend of beauty and uncompromising social critique, challenging viewers to confront Australia's complex history and ongoing societal issues. As a founding member of the Proper Now Collective, Vernon has championed a platform for urban Indigenous artists, pushing back against stereotypes and reshaping what Indigenous art can be. His body of work spans drawing, text-based art, video, and installations, each piece carefully chosen to amplify the story he wants to tell. From his incisive portraits to large-scale installations, Vernon's art explores themes of race, identity, and colonialism, often engaging audiences in a way that's both accessible and intellectually profound. His capacity to use beauty to pull viewers in, only to confront them with the harsher realities beneath the surface, is what makes his work so moving and essential. His art not only enriches but also challenges, inviting us to question and reflect on our society in the most impactful way.
22: I am a rainforest bummer. So I was born in North Queensland. I think of myself as a rainforest person. And this term bummer, it for rainforest people, it means people. But if you are bummer, then you are a person, and people who aren't bummer are not people. So this is how I grew up, and it's why engagement is really important, and it's why I always say who I am. And when I'm engaging with blackfellas, like we all are, we all want to know who we are, who each other is. So you have to say who you are, and the things that you do in your life, you have to show who you are as a blackfella. Otherwise, you won't be a person. You're not a person. You can't be. And so I am always a bummer, and so when I'm in North Queensland, I feel the most myself, and everything is seen through the lens of my being that's who I am. Both my parents are bummer as well, and all four of my grandparents are bummer, so I don't know who, I not only do I identify as bummer, I don't know how to identify as anything other. And that's basically as much as I can say, and that's as much as any kind of qualification is needed, I think.
23: In relation to your creative practice, becoming an artist, going to art school, when did you start creating? Because I know you had a career before then, which maybe you'll talk about, and what were your influences in that creative space?
22: Yeah, I guess I'd always been a drawer from when I was very small, and I mean, like when I was about 3 or 4, I was drawing, and my parents and my grandparents used to just give me things to draw with, and that kept me quiet. And so there was that, and I know that that's true, and I can still kind of recall sitting under my grandmother's table just drawing. So that's kind of my beginning, and then I know that when I was about 10, I developed an obsession with wanting to learn how to draw, and that grew stronger through high school and never really went away. And I did a TAFE course and learned to screen print, and I was a screen printer for a time, and I love that, printing. And when you grow up in Cairns, you print T-shirts. So I printed, I couldn't tell you, I printed thousands, tens of thousands, and I loved every one of it, every bit of it, and I was allowed to do, I worked for a small company, and I was allowed to do some designs and cutting colours, and I'm an old school screen printer, cutting colours by hand and stuff, and doing camera work and things, and loved all that. But I worked for a screen printing company for a time, and then it went out of business, and then I still ended up in art school, and And when I went to Brisbane to go to art school, my intention at the time was to go to art school then go back to North Queensland, and I never did. So one thing leads to another, and career is kind of comes out of it. It's like the residue of who we are and what we do. So and that's basically it. But through all of that, I was always a drawer, and I had people in my life who supported me and who inspired me, and I had a couple of cousins and an aunt that drew, and when I was very little, I know that they let me look at their sketchbooks. They never said no. I either was really good at pestering, or I had already shown myself to be a drawer. So there was that. So I have these people who inspired me in my life and who were clear inspirations. But there have been lots of inspirations over the years, particularly in a political sense, in an intellectual sense. And I go looking for we all have these boxes to tick in our heads, and we go looking for, searching for these people who will be inspirations to us and set us on a certain course in our lives. And so, and it comes from just normal conversations as well that we have in our everyday lives, but also we get into conversations with other black fellas, and we get swept up in these conversations, and they stick with you, and then they become part of who you are and the way you want to be. And so those are the sort of things that I've talked to lots of old people in my life, and lots of artists, and lots of smart people, super smart black fellas, you know, and they always kind of sit there, and you remember things that they say, and you just think, okay, all right, or you think, I've got to remember that, and I want to be like that.
23: Your creative practice is very diverse now when you look back at the body of work, and you continue to draw, and we'll talk a little bit about your portraiture in a minute. But whether it's something that's very subtle like the portraiture, or it's something that's very perhaps more provocative like your textural work, there's always a strong message, a challenge in your work. I was wondering if you could describe how you approach mixing the aesthetic, the idea, with the message that you want to, I guess, start a conversation with, or provoke with, or reflect, have your audience reflect on.
22: Yeah, I know that my work has been described as having a cool aesthetic with hot content. and it's kind of true. I'm into design. I did a year of design before I did fine art. And I liked design. My work obviously incorporates a high degree of design. And it's because I think that, and I'm into presenting things beautifully. Beauty is an aesthetic that I treat as a tool. And I think, and I know this is true, that if you present something beautifully, you can get away with saying pretty harsh things. And you can get away with asking some questions pretty hard. And you can kind of, you can get away with using rules of art that aren't really that forgiving or forgivable. So I see other artists using this high degree of design and beauty aesthetic also, and I just think, yep, see, it works, you know. So that's one thing, but also the underlying kind of rule that I always have in mind is that art is for asking questions. That's what it's for. And if you don't want to ask questions, then make the kind of art that doesn't ask questions, but it's not going to take you anywhere. And it's not going to take your work anywhere. It's not going to take your audience anywhere. You're going to, and you got to ask yourself, who am I speaking for? Who am I speaking to? And what am I wanting to say? You know, because we're in a business of communication, and I want to ask questions. I don't feel like I should always be giving answers. Giving answers for me are not as important as asking good questions that are going to make people think and make people kind of wonder why the world is the way it's way it is shaped right now. I mean, don't we want to know? Isn't art a good way to do that? And for me, there's not enough people who want to ask questions. Not only ask questions, but some questions need to be asked pretty hard. And we need to all develop tools that can do that for us.
23: The work, the messages in your work can provoke those questions, which is sort of asking us about now and asking us to think about the future in a way, you know, where we're going, what kind of country we are, what we should learn from the past. But there's an element of your work that I also want to acknowledge, and that is the extent to which you draw on the stories of your ancestors in many of your works, and often incorporating portraiture and archival photography into your work. Can you talk to us a little bit about how you describe the importance of this storytelling that continues the ancestral memory that is a homage to ancestors?
22: Yeah, I think all of my work is about my family. I mean, unavoidably, I think I feel a lot of self-portraiture in what I do. Across any of the platforms I'm working with, I just feel like, oh, this is what I am. And I've said lots of times, my primary inspiration is my own family and my family's history, and that's the source of my work, and it's where I come from. So I've said lots of times, you know, how come Australian artists can make work about their family and their family history and their life in this country, but when I do it, I'm positioned as political. You know, just because it's oppositional, when really I'm doing the same thing. It's just that a lot of the content and a lot of the subject matter and a lot of the questions I ask are often either oppositional to the core narratives that this country would have us believe of itself, or they're diametrically opposed. And I just think, well, this is my life, you know, I'm the expert of it, and I say that this is true. Yeah, so that's all, and my work is the evidence of this, of my life, you know, and my family, and I am the evidence of my family's life. Yeah, and I've got a big family, which makes me a normal black fella.
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23: On this episode of Speaking Out, we're featuring my conversation with Vernon Arkey, recorded at the National Gallery of Victoria in Melbourne. Vernon's art explores themes of race, identity and colonialism, often engaging audiences in a way that's both accessible and intellectually profound. Vernon is someone who I deeply admire, so it's a great privilege to be able to sit down with him and find out more about his creative process and outlook on life. I thought we'd talk a little bit about the holdings that are here at the NGV, and one is a self-portrait, And I wanted to ask you about this part of your portfolio. People would have just seen another work of yours before, another one of your portraits. And what I wondered if you could talk to us about is the way in which your approach to these portraits also confronts stereotypes about us as Aboriginal people. And if you could talk to us about what you're trying to achieve in the way you're presenting the members of your family and perhaps yourself.
22: So I do portraits of my family. I've done one portrait of William Barrack, which is in the collection here, and that's the only one I've done that of somebody not related to me. But the portrait started out, so I have drawing skills and I know that I can draw and I know I can draw portraits, and I wanted to produce portraits of my grandfathers. That was the first thing I wanted to do, and I wanted to produce a portrait of my great grandfather who appears in the Tyndall archive, and I wanted the portrait I produced to be big. I wanted to produce these monumental portraits. I grew up with my grandfathers and I knew them well. I didn't know my great-grandfather well, or my great-grandmother from the Tyndall archive, but in my family, these are my mother's parents, our grandparents, and I felt like I knew a lot about them, and I thought that, and also every time I do a portrait, I feel like I'm getting to know that person more. And working at scale, you do things like you kind of focus on the skin and the hair and the texture of the skin. It's not just light and shadow, although that is what you kind of, those are the main tools that you're working with. But it's using what you have and the surface of the drawing itself. And so I wanted to make these kind of portraits an opportunity for myself personally to find out more about who these people were. And, you know, every portrait is also a self-examination of yourself. Every portrait, particularly when you're looking at the actual features like the jawline and the bridge of the nose and the eyebrows and any kind of lines on the face. And so these are all opportunities to find out more about who these people were. They're all my family, even cousins I've done who are younger than me. Their faces are different. I've done my own children. And doing children's faces is actually really hard because there's no detail and material to work with. Their skin is so clean, there's nothing to draw. And their hair is just what it is. And so you have to kind of, you know, work a bit harder and because they are also you, right? So every portrait carries these opportunities, but they also carry the weight of you know, your own expectations of what you're making. And I was working at scale, so I started with my grandparents and my grandfathers especially, who I've done several portraits of, each of them, and feeling the weight of it each time because I know them well. And I know that all of my cousins are going to say, this is our grandfather, you know, you've done a good job, or maybe you did a good job, or I don't like it. I've had cousins come up and say to me, ah, who I've done a portrait of, you know, who agreed to it. And then I show the portrait and they're like, ah, oh, don't like it, eh? It's, you know, I had one cousin go, it's a bit ordinary. and it was on paper, and I said, well, do you want a copy of it? And he goes, nah. And I'm like, yeah. And then I get other cousins who are like, when do you want me to sit for it? I'm like, man, I haven't decided if you're, like, worthy. You know? So I can think of a few artists who, like, who must have let the subject down a bit. So there's that. So there's psychology involved in that. But for the artist, there's the expectation that you put on yourself and that. And I think I'm okay. I hold my own when I draw. And I hold my own when I'm producing portraits. And I hold my own when I'm producing a work of scale. But I still want to know that it's okay, because these are about my family. And I'm producing, and again, I'm producing evidence that I am part of this family, and that our family is actually part of who we are as people. And underneath it all, if I'm producing something that's beautiful, then there has to be the acknowledgement there that by extension I'm producing portraits of beautiful people. And at the end of the day, that has to satisfy me as the artist.
23: I'd say that those portraits too of your family are also, they also capture, you talk about the beauty of the person, they capture also a strength and a dignity. I think that comes through really strongly. And I guess what's interesting about that is they're not the stereotypical portrayals of Aboriginal men, and there's something very strengths-based about the way you approach this.
22: Yeah, there's a gaze that I deliberately trade in, and I try to achieve that gaze in every subject that I produce. And I take a photo, because the source reference is Tyndale, the Tyndale archive. So I will take a photo of my cousins and I will let them know that this is the portrait I'm producing. It's going to be neutral, except that I am going to try to ascribe an intensity to the gaze. And it's going to be them, but this is what I intend. And I wanted to show that it's, for us blackfellas, we are persistent, and we endure, right? So there's that. But also Aboriginal people in this country, we are seen through such a narrow lens that we hardly see representations of us as fully realised people. Actually, we don't. We're always being stereotyped in sometimes very simplistic and offensive ways. And I want to show that through portraiture, I can show that, like normal conversations that blackfellas have amongst ourselves where we engage as fully realised people, the portraits show that we are people of sophistry and complexity and intelligence and emotion and all the things people are allowed to be in this country, but not us. You know, we either have to be happy or sad. There's no in-between. We either have to be a credit to our race or just straight-up idiots or criminals. You know, nothing remarkable about us at all. And I'm just saying all of that is true, but so much more is also true. And far more interesting than you can comprehend.
23: I spoke earlier about how when I see your work, I feel my own experience reflected. And I just wanted to acknowledge, when I see those portraits that you've done of the men in your family, I see the men in my family in that complexity, with that strength, with that dignity. But there's another question I just wanted to ask you about the portraiture. You spoke about how much you learn from doing the portrait with the sitter and what a complex relationship that was. Can you tell us a little bit about what it was like to do the self-portrait and what you might have learnt doing that?
22: Yeah, I've done the traditional thing, looking in a mirror, and it's not great. I mean, some people love looking at themselves in the mirror. I mean, you know, and this is before smartphones, so you know, so I'm from a generation that wasn't used to taking selfies. And so, but also, I decided that, and I've done a self-portrait about three times, and well, seriously produced a self-portrait of myself with the idea that I wanted to say something. And each time I just thought, it's okay, because it's of myself, so my expectations of what the portrait is going to look like are less important than what I'm wanting to say through the portrait. So I just for an exercise, I produced a couple of portraits of myself where I just thought, I'm going to take an hour to do this, or I'm going to take 40 minutes to do this, and I just, you know, just really frenzied and that, and just to see what I would do, because I was kind of trying new ideas and using myself, because I knew I wasn't going to offend myself, so that was all right. But with a lot of portrait, I take myself less seriously than I used to anyway. I used to be very pedantic in my drawing. I'm not anymore. So
23: I wanted to just ask a couple of questions now about the importance of the collective, because we've sort of focused on you as the artist in your own work in that context, but you've been a founding member of Proper Now, very significant art collective, and in that you've got a group of artists who challenge stereotypes of Aboriginal people but also empower urban Aboriginal people. There's a strong politics in that group. And I wondered if you could talk to us about how being in a collective has influenced your personal work and how you see the collective efforts impacting the broader art community.
22: Yeah, Proper Now started. I think there's a couple of opinions on when we started. I think it's 2004. Other members think it's 2005, and I just think it's, you know, ultimately we've been around for a while. But what I think now, on reflection, when we started Proper Now, we didn't know how to be in an artist group. We didn't know what it meant. We didn't know how to be in an artist group. We didn't know how we were going to make decisions. We didn't know how big it should be or how small it should be. We just thought we would kind of get together with like-minded people. And because at the time, the kind of art that we were making wasn't very popular. And I've said a few times that back then, because I've been in conversations where people say, oh, you know, such and such has got it in for you, or this writer doesn't like your work, or you know, you're not doing very well in this part of the art community. But at the beginning, we only had enemies. And I mean in the Aboriginal community too. We weren't making romantic artwork, and we weren't making art that had soft edges. It was all sharp edges. And there were people just wanted us to take it easy and try to be a little bit kind of forgiving. And none of us wanted to be. And we didn't care, because we only had enemies. We didn't have, you know, a lot of supporters or collectors or financial backers or anything like that. And so now I have, I don't know, I probably got the same number of enemies, but I got a lot of people who support what I do as well. And that goes for the Proper Now collective. You know, and we didn't really have any constraints on us, because we weren't popular. We were already not going anywhere.
1: I'm going to move on to another holding that the NGV has of you, and it's your 2002 work, If I Was White. It's a fabulous textural piece that challenges the dominant perspective and challenged white privilege long before the term became part of the broader lexicon. And your work often delves into the way that text can be read on different levels. I was wondering if you could share with us your thoughts on what you hope an audience will take from a piece like this that does do that challenging and does ask questions, and particularly ask them about where they stand in relation to Aboriginal people.
22: Yeah, well, certainly this was a long time ago now, in the 90s, I was kind of heavily into critical race theory, and whiteness was a new idea, and I was kind of a bit stupid and pretty angry. I remember Gordon Hookey once in an art talk. He was asked, and if you know Gordon Hookey, he's just the nicest, friendliest guy. But his artwork is very kind of incendiary sometimes. And he said that if it wasn't for art, he would be a very angry person. And I'm the same, except I'm angry all the time. And it's not just me, all Aborigines are. We're angry all the time. We have to be. We can't afford not to be. You know, this is me furious. And certainly back then, I was kind of off the charts furious. The background text, that looks like a grey square in the background of that text, it's a rant. It's like a 4,000 word, like a proper rant going off my head. And but I was reading all this stuff about race and race privilege and I was loving it. I was enjoying it because for me, whiteness critique was the first time blackfellas had an actual tool in our hands that we could use. And it was also clear that whiteness, that white people by definition didn't understand whiteness. And then that is still true now. And so, I mean, I think this work has held up, but for those reasons and other reasons as well. But at the time, that we could use. And it was also clear that whiteness, that white people by definition didn't understand whiteness. And then that is still true now. And so...

0: that, and I still am. I'm suspicious of blackfellas who say they're not angry. I would challenge them straight up, you know. You know, it's that part of me that wants to know who they are, and they should show themselves. If you don't want to show who you are, then don't call yourself a blackfella. Call yourself something else, and don't be part of our conversation. You know, but see, it's got me fired up because we're talking about this work. But this is basically what it was and what it did to me at the time. And but these works, again, I am into making art that asks questions. And some questions need to be asked hard. Some questions need to be asked damn hard. And if people aren't willing to kind of look at themselves and think, well, you know, maybe we should have a hard think about these, then move on. Walk past the work and go to something a little bit softer. That is okay, but that sits on you a little bit easier, you know. Yeah, and be happy with the state of the world. I'm not, that's all.
1: I want to turn to the other piece that you have here, which is Ideas of Barak. And you did mention it earlier on that this is the one portrait that you've done that is not of a member of your family. And it's an homage to the artist William Barak. And I wonder if you could talk to us, given what you've said about your worldview and your positionality, what drew you to this project and how did you approach capturing so many layers of a person that you didn't know in the artwork?
0: So this is one of the most favourite things personally that I've ever been involved in. So NGV rings me up and they say, do you want to be involved in this project for the 150-year anniversary? And it's this thing called, you know, this big celebration. And I know that Barak, as a political and historical figure, was part of what Melbourne was all about at that time as well. So I knew Barak was a political figure and I knew he was connected to Corin Dirk, and I'm in Queensland, so we don't know anything about Barak. Nothing. I knew of Barak because he's a drawer. That's how I knew of him when I was like a kid. I've seen some of his drawings. That's it. And so when I went to art school, I wanted to find out more about Barak, Tommy McRae and Mickey Avalladulla as these historical figures who were drawers, blackfellas. And I still do. I still want to know more about them. But Barak is, you know, I started researching Barak and he becomes more and more. And then you find out more about Barak and he becomes more and more again. So when NGV contacted me about this work, I said, yeah, I'll do it. I don't know what I'll do. I'll do something. But I figured I'd do a portrait. And surprisingly, there are a lot of reference images of Barak, actual photos of him. And so this drawing is an amalgam of about half a dozen images. But it's also pitched, his age in this drawing is about 60. It's when he took over leadership of Corin Dirk and he really hit his stride. He became the political Barak and the leader Barak. And everything that we know of Barak now. And you know, and he's you know, the idea of Barak as a drawer is less and less, and Barak as this political and hard-headed leader who marched his people into parliament twice, you know, on foot, you know, and these sort of extraordinary things, and that no one knows about outside of Victoria. It's not surprising because this audience doesn't know what happened on Palm Island in 2004 either. And probably in Melbourne here, not many people care about what happened in Cronulla in 2005.

0: You know, because that's how news works and that's how information works and that's how the lack of information spread works. So there's that. But and so when I was making this project, there's a 5-channel video there and I had 9 people, no Victorians. I had curators and artists. And I asked them to talk about Barak, and I knew that there were some people who knew a lot about Barak, and I knew that there were a couple of people who would say, well, I don't know much about Barak, because I wanted to give an accurate representation of what he means to this country. Outside of Victoria, there's a lot that isn't known about him, so people don't care about him. And at least not as much as I did anyway. So this project was about this. I wanted to give an idea of how complex the story of Barak is and how unknown he is outside. There's a portrait of Barak, there's the 5-channel video in store, and there's another, like a documentary of me walking around, walking Barak's country, you know, this romantic idea of me talking about Barak, but I deliberately leave out things about his life in what I'm talking about. And it's because I, you know, in my head I thought I would make 2 versions of this project. I'd come back in about 10 years and make the second half where I talked about people like Anne Bond, who I didn't mention at all, and Simon Wonga, who I don't mention at all. He doesn't get mentioned. The two pivotal figures in Barak's life. And they're deliberately left out, and any reference to them is left out. And so it's those sort of things, because that's how I feel Barak is represented outside of Victoria. And the second project I want to do is with all Victorian artists and curators, you know. But that's for another time. NGV, you can. It will cost a lot. It will cost a fortune. But anyway, that's the idea. But I wanted the portrait to be fierce, and so it is.
1: I'm going to try and squeeze in 2 more questions in our 5 minutes, but don't feel confined to make the answers too short. The first is, you talked a lot about the need for art to provoke, and we're at a time in Australia where we've had a referendum which was very divisive and hugely negatively impactful on First Nations people, whatever their position was on the referendum, but we're in that position post-referendum now, and the world seems a lot more complex. In this environment, what do you think is the role of the artist?
0: Again, there's a lot more artists who should be asking questions but don't. And, you know, on one side of things, we've we're living in a world that has become more extreme in different ways. So you would think that would make artists speak up more. But the artists who already speak up are speaking up, and the artists who you think were gonna speak up don't. You see this in visual art, you see it right across the arts. You see it in literature, you see it in theatre, you see it in music, you see it in film, you know, and that's just the way humans are, I think. But this is a time when we need people to ask questions. I think for visual artists especially, I've always said that visual art benefits from being the least censored of the creative arts. At any given time, I can go and hire a space and have an exhibition with no filters in between, with no editorial process. You know, I'm not looking to publish anything. I'm not looking for funding. I'm not looking for any, I can just go and hire a space and have an exhibition. And that's a position that I have. Some artists can't do it, some artists don't know how to do it, but the intention should be there. And there's lots of ways, I mean, with social media platforms, there's lots of ways you can get around censorship now also. But I just see a lot of people kind of being really conservative. I think Australia's conservative anyway, which is, a bugbear for me. And but there's always room for voices to speak out. But that's the role I see of visual artists now. I mean, we have access to so much material to work with as visual artists. I was having this conversation with somebody the other day, and I said, why would you want to just be a painter? If you're an artist, why would you want to just be a painter and paint? Why? It's so limited. Why would you be a painter? When we can use anything to make art with now, and people want to be painters. It's like, and I'm not saying painting is going away. It's not. But there's so much that we can be and should be and will be, So, yeah, that's the short answer to that.
1: Good. And I wondered if you had a shortish answer to the phenomena that Indigenous art is seen very differently internationally and compared to how it's often engaged with domestically. And I'm thinking particularly of Archie Moore's recent win at the Biennale and the fact that you mentioned earlier how unpopular urban-based art was and in many ways still is within Australia.
0: Well, clearly urban-based art is still not as popular as anything, really. But, there are some things that are true. The majority of art in this country is produced by Aborigines and is, produced out of art centres. And it's not the blackfellas who are benefiting chiefly from that production. So that's true. That's just a true thing. It's also true that Archie Moore's install in Venice won the Golden Lion. He produced the best art in the world. It's far be it for me to say, in Melbourne, the best art comes out of Brisbane. Mind you, that's not a new thing. I've said that for 25 years. But it's true now. People can't point to me and say, you don't know what you're talking about. But besides that, there's a problem with Australian art. It's conservatism. When you travel internationally, nobody talks about Australian art. Australian art is not this thing. Is when people talk about South American art or Mexican art. People talk about art that comes out of New York or the Canadian group of seven, that sort of thing. Even art that comes out of New Zealand, in different movements from India and South Africa and that. Nobody talks about Australian art. There's lots of reasons, but people ask me about it, and I just say, maybe it's not very interesting. And it's Australia's conservatism, the core narratives that drive Australian art are very safe. And, what do we want to do about it? Again, there's questions to ask. The thing to me, and I've said this lots of times, I think Australia's art schools are excellent. Artists are taught to kind of experiment and to be brave and courageous and risk things. And then they go out into this thing that we call Australian art, and then there's nothing for them there. There's no encouragement. So, what do we do? Another question to ask. Well, what do we do? Where does it go? What direction? Is there a path to follow? Are there trailblazers that can show us the way? So, and that's Australian art. So if Australian art is like that, how was Aboriginal art meant to exist within that context as something that is brave and courageous? If you're looking for that to come out of the remote communities and the art centres, you're not going to find it. They're all publicly funded. So where does it come from? It comes from urban art. But urban art comes with its own constraints and its own kind of conservatism as well. There are artists who would be mortified if you called them political. You know, so we don't know. We don't know, but those are the things that are true. Thank you.
2: That's contemporary artist and Indigenous rights advocate Vernon Arkey. He was speaking with me at the National Gallery of Victoria in Melbourne, and our chat was part of this year's Wurdamurra Conversation, an annual event exploring important Indigenous issues facing First Nations communities. We'll leave you now with some more music, and this one is a personal favourite of Vernon Arkey's. It's by music legend Prince, and it's called Controversy.

That's the show for now. Join us again next time for more stories across Indigenous Australia. Speaking Out is produced by Jay McAllister, and as always, you can find us on the ABC Listen app or on social media via ABC Indigenous, along with our Titter show Away, hosted by Rudy Bremer. I'm Larissa Berendt, and this is Speaking Out.

0: Hello, I'm Adam Evans with the NIRS News. The family of Kumanjayi White has ended their Supreme Court action against the Northern Territory Police Force after getting new information about his death. The 24-year-old died in May last year after being restrained by two plainclothes police officers in an Alice Springs supermarket. The family have been seeking more information about who decided the officers should not be charged. They have now been told that the NT Police Acting Assistant Commissioner Travis Wurst made the final decision based on advice from the Director of Public Prosecutions. Despite dropping the legal action, Kumanjayi White's grandfather, Ned Jabajimba Hardgraves, says the family will keep fighting until police reveal why the criminal charges were ruled out. Traditional owners in far north Queensland will have a say on how their country is managed after a successful native title determination. The federal court's ruling in favour of the Eastern Kukuyalanji people recognises their rights over more than 210,000 hectares of country. It includes exclusive native title over 35% of the land.
1: You know, it's the highest kind of distinction of ownership, really. So it really gives us the ability, you know, EKY people, to actually control how our country is accessed and how it's managed and how we build opportunities or how we kind of build protections for country and people.
0: That was Callum Clark from the Jabalbina Yalanji Aboriginal Corporation. Former Victorian Premier Jacinta Allan has announced she won't be running for re-election in November's state election. She stood down as Victoria's Labor leader 2 weeks ago. Ms. Allan has been the member for Bendigo since 1999. At the time, she was the youngest woman to be elected to Victorian Parliament. Ms. Allan says she's delivered on the promise she made in her first speech.
2: And I stated in my inaugural speech to the Victorian Parliament, I intend to make a difference. Today, as I announce that I will not be contesting the 2026 election, I can proudly say I did just that.
0: And Tasmania's wildlife sector is already feeling the impact of the H5 bird flu. A second positive case has been confirmed in Tasmania today. The first positive case that was confirmed yesterday was found in a migratory brown skua. Matt Clement is the CEO of the Bonnerong Wildlife Sanctuary. He's told the ABC fears about the virus are making it harder for vets to help sick and injured birds.
3: We had a couple of cases yesterday where, completely understandably, there was an abundance of caution about handling and moving a couple of birds with injuries, but they needed veterinary treatment, but we couldn't find anywhere to treat them.
0: We'll have more coming up next.
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0: To sport, and in rugby league, Billy Slater has decided it's the right time for him to step away from his role as Queensland State of Origin coach. Slater has thanked the players, staff and fans who supported him, saying his experience as Maroons coach has been one of the most rewarding things he's done in life. QRL boss Brian Canavan has thanked Slater for his efforts since he stepped into the role in 2022. He says Slater has helped shape a new generation of Queensland players. He says his impact on the program will be felt for a long time. Now for a look at the capital city weather for tomorrow. A shower or two in Magidji and Brisbane with a top of 23. 18 of rain on Gadigal Country, Sydney, while it's 15 and partly cloudy on Ngunnawal Gambri Country, Canberra. 15 and a possible shower on Nam, Melbourne, and partly cloudy in Nipalona, Hobart with a max of 15. A top of 16 and a possible shower for Tundanya, Adelaide. Mostly sunny and 22 degrees in Boorloo, Perth, and sunny in Garamilla, Darwin with a top of 32. If you have any stories that you wish to share with us, you can send us an email to news@nirs.org.au. That's news@nirs.org.au.
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I'm Alexis Salee. Let's explore the Indigenous sounds and stories with Indigify. Daya is a First Nation singer-songwriter from Yukon, Canada, trained in opera with a folk pop sound. Robert Van Lieshout and Bob Hamilton, also known as the Bobberts, join her to form the band The Love Soldiers. Their self-titled 2018 album is rooted in Southern Toshone. This is Two Little Birds from Dayette and the Love Soldiers.

Music from Bear Fox with Pink Skies. Before that, we heard Undone from Marcia Chum, Whisper Hawk with Wild Rose, and we opened with Two Little Birds from Diet and the Love Soldiers. Now this is Dee Johnson with Why I Still Love You.

tree standing was my friend. Two trees standing was my friend.

from Sebastian Gaskin, that's 6 a.m. Before that, Atlatl Chris and Dave with Two Trees Standing, and Dee Johnson with Why I Still Love You. We've got more music coming up. 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

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We'd love to hear your music, or if you're a fan of an Indigenous artist out there, we'd love to hear it. Now, from the Cody Blackbird Band, this is Make It Last.

Music from Burton Gibbard with Chimucuman, Beatrice Deer before that with You're With Me, Big Love from the Black Eyed Peas, and the Cody Blackbird Band with Make It Last. Now from Daryl Tonema, this is Cali 73.

the pump. Left town, westbound, head down. I just lounge waiting for the sun to set now. Put myself in the situation I'm facing. Deuces, try to fit in my shoes but couldn't loosen the laces. Music roots moving through the buttes, ruins and mesas. Piano tuned to the moon, reminding you of views of beautiful places. My mind takes us to a highway oasis. Bright rays shine from oasis, the night chases.

I know you say what's hurting you again is too personal and won't concern you as a friend. If you could heal what you reveal, it's worth it in the end. Don't worry about the end, don't worry about the ends. It's current as the wind. There isn't a perfect verse, a version of her or him. Relearning to search within. Focused on my goals, the rest is blurry through the lens. Forget the worst memories that are reoccurring through your head. Changing my ways, but remain different. Lane shifted, that day depicted through the page. My pain's printed. Pop was a rolling stone, I stay drifted. Funny cause today I'm feeling like I'm on the same mission. I cope with my kinfolk, I know that it's been slow. Had to tiptoe through a low trench, no trench coat. Not driven on the wrong road, staying in it for the long haul. Listen as the song goes, your purpose is just on call.

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1: I went to my home and heard that there are aid trucks arriving, so I went to get some for my children, but this is not the way. I wish that it could come through official channels. It would be much better because some people take the aid while others get nothing.
0: The Gaza ceasefire deal is in effect. Phase one of a U.S.-backed 20-point plan is underway. Hamas has released all 20 remaining living captives. Israel's releasing some 2,000 Palestinians. President Trump has addressed the Israeli Knesset.
2: Make the best weapons in the world, and we've got a lot of them. And we've given a lot to Israel, frankly. And
0: Trump's next stop is Egypt. He heads to Sharm el-Sheikh to co-chair a summit with dozens of world leaders, but without Netanyahu. We'll get response from Palestinian writer Ahmed Abu Artima. Israel killed his oldest son, Abdullah, and five other relatives 2 years ago, and we'll speak to Israeli historian Ilan Pape. His new book, Israel on the Brink, and the eight revolutions that could lead to decolonization and coexistence. Then today is Indigenous Peoples Day. In a TV radio exclusive, we'll speak to award-winning journalist and Oscar-nominated filmmaker Julian Brave Noisecat, his debut memoir, We Survived the Night.
3: So in August of 1959, my father was found in the trash incinerator at the Indian residential school that my family was sent to near Williams Lake, British Columbia, Canada. And in my first book, We Survived the Night, I try to tell the story of him, myself, and our people across North America, a story of Indigenous love and survival in the wake of genocide.
0: All that and more coming up. Welcome to Democracy Now!, democracynow.org, The War and Peace Report. I'm Amy Goodman. Hamas has released the remaining 20 living Israeli hostages who've been held in Gaza for the past 2 years. Red Cross vehicles carried the captives from Gaza to Israel. Hamas is also in the process of handing over the bodies of 28 Israeli captives who've been confirmed dead. In exchange, Israel is releasing nearly 2,000 Palestinian prisoners, many of whom had been held without charge. This all comes as part of the first phase of a U.S.-backed 20-point plan. Earlier today, President Trump addressed the Israeli Knesset.
2: Like the USA right now, it will be the golden age of Israel and the golden age of the Middle East.
0: A group of leftist Israeli lawmakers briefly interrupted Trump's address by waving a sign calling him to recognize Palestine. Trump heads next to Sharm el-Sheikh, where he and the Egyptian president, Abdel Fattah el-Sisi, will co-host what's being described as a peace summit. Leaders and officials from 27 countries are scheduled to attend. Israeli Prime Minister Benjamin Netanyahu was invited. First, it was believed he was going, but now it's believed he will not be attending. Celebrations have been held across Israel today as hostages held in Gaza reunite with their families.
4: I waited for this day so much. 2 years we've been waiting for the hostages to come back home, for the war to stop, for the soldiers to come back home. This is a historic day. This is a happy day. They're coming home.
0: Meanwhile, Israeli officials have threatened to arrest Palestinians in the occupied West Bank if they celebrate the release of Palestinian prisoners held in Israel. Since the ceasefire began on Friday, tens of thousands of Palestinians have streamed back into northern Gaza to find their old neighborhoods reduced to ruin. New drone footage shows vast areas of northern Gaza where every structure has been destroyed or heavily damaged. In recent days, Palestinians have retrieved more than 295 bodies that have been trapped under the rubble from Israeli attacks. Mahmoud Abu Ameira is a Gaza City resident who returned to find his home destroyed.
5: This was the most beautiful place, this camp. But now, you can see, it's rubble, destruction. Life isn't life anymore. We can't find water. We can't find food. We can't find anything to drink. It's like we've gone back to disaster. It's like a nightmare, something you would have never imagined seeing. Tell me, could you ever have imagined this happening to you? I ask myself. No, we never imagined something like this could happen to us. A machine of destruction, a machine of war.
0: In other news from Gaza, the prominent Palestinian journalist Salah al-Jafarawi was shot dead Sunday by an Israeli-backed Palestinian militia in Gaza City. In other news from Gaza, Drop Site News reports Israeli forces in recent days set fire to civilian infrastructure, including the destruction of an essential sanitation plant in Gaza City. Israel's released the remaining international flotilla passengers who were abducted last week on the high seas while attempting to bring humanitarian aid to Gaza. In total, Israel had detained 145 people aboard the Freedom Flotilla Coalition vessel, the Conscience, and a group of sailboats organized by the Thousand Madleens to Gaza campaign. Major protests in solidarity with Palestine were held over the weekend in many cities, including Sydney, Australia, Oslo, Norway, and in London, where attendees included former Labour leader Jeremy Corbyn.
6: Many, many question marks over the 20 points that Donald Trump and others have put forward, many of which are very disturbing. But if there's no bombs falling and nobody being killed, then that is, of course, a step forward. But a long-term peace requires the Palestinian people to be involved in deciding their future, not just the USA and Israel.
0: The federal government shutdown has entered its 13th day, leaving hundreds of thousands of government workers furloughed or working without pay. Late on Friday, the Trump administration sent layoff notices to more than 1,000 workers at the Centers for Disease Control and Prevention, though a federal official later told The Washington Post some notices have been sent in error and would be reversed. Among those losing their jobs are scientists working on infectious disease outbreaks, injury prevention, and global health. Separately, the Education Department fired nearly everyone in the Office of Special Education and Rehabilitative Services and in the federal TRIO programs, which help students from disadvantaged backgrounds access higher education. On Friday, President Trump said there will be even more cuts to the federal workforce in coming days.
7: How many layoffs have you authorized for this first round, and from which agencies?
8: And it will be Democrat-oriented, because we figure, you know, they started this thing, so they should be Democrat-oriented. It'll be a lot, and we'll announce the numbers over the next couple of days, but it'll be a lot of people, all because of the Democrats.
0: Meanwhile, President Trump's directed the Pentagon to issue salaries to military service members. They were due to miss paychecks Wednesday. Most other government workers are not being paid during the shutdown. A federal appeals court has temporarily blocked the Trump administration from deploying National Guard soldiers in Illinois. However, Saturday's ruling by the Seventh Circuit U.S. Court of Appeals allows the Trump administration to continue to federalize the National Guard while the court considers a formal decision. For now, some 500 National Guard soldiers from Illinois and Texas remain stationed at a base about an hour outside Chicago. The Trump administration says it's planning an appeal. On Sunday, Vice President J.D. Vance told Meet the Press, Kirsten Welker, that Trump has not ruled out invoking the Insurrection Act.
9: Are you seriously considering invoking the Insurrection Act?
10: Well, the president's looking at all of his options. Right now, he hasn't felt he needed to. But we have to remember, why are we talking about this, Kristen? Because crime has gotten out of control in our cities.
0: In response, Illinois Democratic Governor J.B. Pritzker said President Trump cannot invoke the Insurrection Act to deploy the National Guard to Chicago unless there's an active rebellion underway.
11: The Insurrection Act is called the Insurrection Act for a reason. There has to be a rebellion. There has to be an insurrection in order for him to be allowed to invoke it. Again, he can say anything he wants, but if the Constitution means anything, and I guess we all are questioning that right now, but the courts will make the determination. If the Constitution means anything, the Insurrection Act cannot be invoked to send them in because they want to fight crime.
0: Federal authorities have released a TV news producer without charge following her arrest by federal agents in Chicago's Lincoln Square neighborhood Friday.

0: Video shows masked federal agents pinning WGN TV producer Debbie Brockman to the ground, binding her hands behind her back and forcing her into an unmarked vehicle, then sideswiping a nearby car as they sped away. ICE later accused Brockman of throwing objects at a Border Patrol car, but provided no evidence. The arrest appears to directly violate a federal judge's order one day earlier banning federal agents from using riot control weapons and other force against protesters and journalists who are not posing a threat. On Saturday, the Chicago Teachers Union organized a protest dubbed Funds Not Feds outside the Chicago headquarters of Google. They're demanding an end to ICE raids and calling for federal funds to be redirected to schools, healthcare, food assistance, and violence prevention. This is Chicago alderperson Anthony Joel Quezada.
1: We're also here because we know what we're up against. Donald Trump and his fascist, authoritarian administration are advancing an agenda built on fear and division. They are stripping away healthcare, food access, and housing from those who already struggle the most, like our elders and our working families. They are terrorizing our communities and kidnapping our neighbors. And while they take from the many, they reward the few.
0: In Oregon, dozens of protesters Saturday rallied outside a federal immigration facility in Portland, demanding an end to Trump's mass deportations and his plans to deploy the National Guard to the city. Many of the protesters wore inflatable costumes mocking Trump's description of Portland as a full-blown war zone.
2: Yes, we're in costumes to show just how ridiculous that is. It's not a war zone. The only time it's a war zone is when they come down and abuse us protesters out here fighting for our community. As you just witnessed, they come down, they shoot pepper balls, they grab people.
3: I'm here tonight because this is literally actually bananas. Like, that we have these guys in full military uniforms, costumes basically, coming out because the president of the United States, the highest office that we used to all have respect for, is saying that this is a war-torn, blown-out building.
0: In news from Sudan, at least 60 people were killed Saturday when drone and artillery strikes by the paramilitary rapid support forces hit a camp for displaced people in the besieged city of El Fasher in North Darfur. The dead included at least 17 children, including a seven-day-old infant. Last week, the RSF shelled a maternity ward of one of the last remaining hospitals in El Fasher, killing 13 people. More than 12 million people have been displaced by Sudan's civil war, which has triggered widespread famine, making it one of the worst humanitarian crises of the 21st century. President Trump is threatening to send long-range Tomahawk missiles to Ukraine if Russian President Vladimir Putin doesn't agree to a settlement to end the war. Kremlin spokesperson Dmitry Peskov responded to Trump's threat by expressing extreme concern. He said, quote, "Now is really a very dramatic moment in terms of the fact that tensions are escalating from all sides," unquote. This comes as the Financial Times has revealed the U.S. has been secretly sharing intelligence to help Ukraine target Russian energy facilities far beyond the front lines. Meanwhile, Russia continues to target Ukraine's energy grid as winter approaches. According to Ukrainian officials, Russia launched more than 3,100 drones, 92 missiles, and around 1,360 glide bombs over the past week. Madagascar's president says he's resisting an attempt by the army to seize power by force. On Sunday, a renegade army unit said it had taken command of all branches of the military, while an increasing number of soldiers are joining youth-led anti-government protests demanding the ouster of President André Rajoelina, who came to power in a 2009 coup that toppled Madagascar's previous president. Trade tensions are escalating again between the United States and China. On Friday, President Trump threatened to impose a 100% tariff on Chinese products starting November 1st and new export limits on, quote, any and all critical software. A day earlier, China had announced a plan to restrict access to rare earth minerals. The UN Security Council held an emergency meeting Friday at the request of Venezuela to discuss escalating U.S. military activity in the Caribbean. In recent weeks, the U.S. blew up four boats claiming they were carrying drugs. Venezuela's UN ambassador, Samuel Moncada, warned the U.S.

0: U.S. may be preparing to invade Venezuela.
1: Las acciones y la retórica guerreristas.
2: The belligerent action and rhetoric of the U.S. government objectively point to the fact that we are facing a situation in which it is rational to anticipate that in very short term, an armed attack is to be perpetrated against Venezuela.
0: In other news on Venezuela, this year's Nobel Peace Prize winner, announced Friday, Venezuelan opposition leader Maria Corina Machado, has dedicated her prize to President Donald Trump for, quote, his decisive support of our cause, unquote. Texas Attorney General Ken Paxton has brought felony charges against eight people linked to a midwife accused of performing abortions in violation of Texas state law. In a statement, Paxton called the eight a, quote, cabal of abortion-loving radicals and fake doctors, unquote. This comes after Houston midwife Maria Rojas became the first person criminally charged under Texas's new laws outlawing virtually all abortions. In response, Rojas's lawyer told CNN, quote, Paxton heartlessly shut down several clinics that provided lawful, affordable services to families around Houston, most of whom were low-income, uninsured immigrants with few options for health care, unquote. And in Tennessee, investigators say 16 people are confirmed dead following a massive explosion at a munitions plant Friday. The blast left the rural factory in ruins and rattled homes more than 15 miles away. The cause of the disaster is under investigation. The Accurate Energetic Systems plant was under federal contract to produce bulk explosives and landmines for the U.S. Army and Navy. And those are some of the headlines. This is Democracy Now!, democracynow.org, The War and Peace Report. I'm Amy Goodman. The Gaza ceasefire deal is in effect. Phase one of the U.S.-backed 20-point plan is underway. Hamas has released all 20 remaining living hostages who'd been held in Gaza for the past 2 years. Red Cross vehicles carried the captives from Gaza to Israel. Hamas is also in the process of handing over the bodies of 28 Israeli captives who have been confirmed dead. In exchange, Israel's releasing nearly 2,000 Palestinians detained in Israeli prisons, many of whom have been held without charge. Sources told Al Jazeera Israeli forces have fired smoke bombs at journalists around Ofer Prison, where Palestinians were freed. Israel's warned Palestinians in the occupied West Bank against celebrating their release. This all comes as part of the first phase of a U.S.-backed 20-point plan. Today, President Trump joined Israeli Prime Minister Benjamin Netanyahu in addressing the Israeli Knesset. First, Prime Minister Netanyahu.
3: Move the world so quickly, so decisively, so resolutely as our friend President Donald J. Trump. With our military pressure and President Trump's global leadership, we achieved this historic moment. It's a moment of indescribable joy.
0: As President Trump addressed the Israeli Knesset, a group of leftist Israeli lawmakers briefly interrupted him by waving a sign calling him to recognize Palestine.
4: Everybody loves Steve and they respect him. And they somehow can relate to him. I've known him for many years, and I've seen it over and over again. That was very efficient.
0: At one point, President Trump claimed the Gaza ceasefire will mark the beginning of a golden age for Israel and the Middle East.
4: I can tell you we have weapons that nobody's ever dreamt of. I only hope we never have to use them. I rebuilt the military. I was proud to do it. But some of the things I hated to do, I hated certain of the weapons because the level of power is so enormous, it's so dangerous, so bad. But we have to do what we have to do. We make the best weapons in the world, and we've got a lot of them. And we've given a lot to Israel, frankly. And
0: Trump heads next to Egypt, where he's co-chairing a summit in Sharm el-Sheikh with Egyptian President Abdel Fattah el-Sisi. Leaders from at least 27 countries are set to attend, but Israeli Prime Minister Netanyahu said today he declined Trump's invitation, citing the Jewish holidays. Meanwhile, in Gaza, Drop Site News reports after Trump's announcement of the Gaza deal Thursday, the Israeli military, quote, launched an arson spree, setting fire to civilian infrastructure, including the destruction of an essential sanitation plant in Gaza City, unquote. For more, we begin with Ahmed Abu Artima, Palestinian writer and human rights activist. We had him on Democracy Now 2 years ago, shortly after Israel killed his eldest son, Abdullah, and five other relatives in Gaza. Ahmed and several other family members were injured in that attack. He was one of the organizers of the nonviolent 2018 Great March of Return. He was recently able to leave Gaza and is joining us now from Amsterdam. Welcome back to Democracy Now! Ahmed, it's great to have you here. As we broadcast, Reuters is showing Khan Yunis live, buses arriving with prisoners. They already arrived in the West Bank. And of course, just a few hours before this, Hamas released the 20 live hostages. Can you respond to everything that has taken place so far?
5: Thank you, Amy, for having me. It's my honor to be with you. Today is an important day in Gaza and in Palestine in general. We finally saw the exchange of prisoners, and the people in Gaza hope this can lead to ending the horrible genocide which continued for 2 years. Finally, about 2,000 of the Palestinian prisoners returned back to their home, to their families, and there are still in Israeli prisons more than 9,000 Palestinian prisoners. This is important to mention as we see how Trump and the Israeli government and the pro-Israel media focus on the 20 hostages, 20 Israeli hostages, and their humanity and all the details, but no one talk about the tragedy of the Palestinian prisoners. There are about 11,000 Palestinian prisoners, about 3,500 of them are in the Israeli prisons with no trial, with no charge. They are subjugated to inhumane conditions, medical neglect, very horrible situation, but no one talk about them. And this is the essence of the problem. The essence of the problem, dehumanizing us, dehumanizing the Palestinians. They always talk about the issue of the Israeli hostages, and they have to return to their home. But what about the Palestinians? What about 2 million of the people in Gaza live a catastrophic, complete catastrophic situation? The people in Gaza, including me, lost everything. We lost our beloved ones. We lost our houses. We lost everything. It sounds like there are people deserve life, Israelis, and there are people don't deserve life. In the perspective of Trump and the perspective of this colonial Israeli government, So, yes, the people in Gaza need any opportunity to stop the daily massacres, which continues for 2 years. In the same time, we cannot say we are happy. We are happy because we lost everything. The situation in Gaza is catastrophic. And Israel itself, until now, doesn't talk about ending the genocide. The Israeli war minister wrote a tweet that they will return to destroy the tunnels after the hostages return back to their homes. So the situation in Gaza, the people finally feel very little rest, that they can sleep without feeling that their tents, their places may be targeted anytime. But in the same time, the catastrophe in Gaza is beyond words, indescribable. So we cannot say today, as Trump said, that the time of peace will start. This is completely wrong. We cannot talk about peace. Which peace they talk about when the injustice is still continuing? When the violations against the Palestinians, the dehumanization, the denial of their very basic rights are still. I think any talk about peace, when it's not be based on the justice and in ending on ending the injustice, it will not be last and stable for a long time.
0: I just wanted to point out 20 Israeli hostages, all of them, have been released. And now Hamas, over the next days, apparently, is going to release the remains of hostages who have died. I'm just looking at a report back last year from the from a Palestinian advocacy group that says 198 Palestinians who were killed in 2024, Israel is continuing to hold their bodies. Was there any discussion of the release of the dead Palestinians as there was of the dead Israelis?
5: Exactly. This is the problem. The problem no one talk about. That actually, we have thousands and tens of thousands and maybe hundreds of thousands of tragic stories as Palestinians. No one talk about them. No one care about them because they only care about the 20 live Israeli hostages or other dozens of the dead Israelis have. So this is the double standards. This means that they don't look to us as Palestinians that we have rights, we have our humanity. This is one story, the story of the dead Palestinians that Israel is keeping them. What about also the thousands of the prisoners, about 400 children inside the Israeli prisons. Imagine that Israel made big propaganda around the world about the monsters of the Palestinian monsters who took the children. What about the 400 children are now in the Israeli prisons? What about the 2 million? What about the 20,000? Palestinian children were murdered in Gaza, including my son Abdullah. What about the 2 million people in Gaza? They are deprived from everything. Their houses were completely destroyed. No one in Gaza didn't affect severely in this Israeli genocide.
0: Ahmed, we don't have much time, but I wanted to ask, do you hold out any hope for this summit? They're calling it a peace summit in Sharm el-Sheikh, which President Trump is going to co-chair with the Egyptian president, with dozens of world leaders there. What do you want to see happen there?
5: Yes, the first or the important sign already came that Netanyahu will go there. This means this person who is wanted to the International Criminal Court, they will bring them there to whitewash his image after committing horrible, maybe the most horrible genocide in the last decades. So what hope we kind expect of this summit, which try to whitewash the image of the criminals? The problem that simply, it's very simple, the Palestinians have their rights, their simple rights, the rights of freedom, the right of ending this occupation, to live their life with dignity. But they try to go away from this issue, this real problem. And they talk, they try to portray the problem as there is armed militias in Gaza, and we defeated them. Then let us now make the peace.
0: Have you ever heard recently if Dr. Abu Safiya, it doesn't look like the head of Kamal Adwan, which is mainly a pediatric hospital, who was taken by the Israelis, his son killed, has been released. And we know that Marwan Barghouti is also continuing to be held after decades. Israel rejected Hamas's request for him to be released. But do you know about the doctor?
5: I read at morning, but I'm not sure. So I cannot say if he will be released or not. But in general, this is the Israeli policy. The Israeli policy always to reject and to try to kill the Palestinian, any kind of Palestinian happiness.
0: See that Haaretz is reporting Dr. Abu Safiya might be released. The Israeli government approved 5 extra names overnight into Monday to be added to the list of Gazan prisoners who expected to be released. But as we have to go, I just want to ask you quickly, do you hold out hope with, for example, right now, apparently, as President Trump was addressing the Knesset in Egypt, Prime Minister Starmer and Macron were meeting with Mahmoud Abbas in Sharm el-Sheikh. And I wanted to wrap that together with, you're in Amsterdam now. I mean, you've been in Gaza, but are now in Amsterdam. And I mean, we have seen in Amsterdam, in the largest anti-war pro-Palestine protest in Europe, where some quarter of a million people gathered in the city before marching through the city center. The resistance that you're seeing around the world and the recognition of Palestine as a state.
5: Yes, I think this is the real hope. The real hope, not relating to what's happening in that summit, which try to whitewash the image of Netanyahu and the Israeli war criminals. The real hope comes from this world uprise against this genocide. So I think, and I believe that the Palestinians, yes, now they are politically and in all the sides they are weak. But when we see this world support and world solidarity, as we saw here in Amsterdam, in Italy, in Spain, in the United States, in the United Kingdom, everywhere, this large large movement that support the Palestinian rights and condemn the Israeli genocide, this gives us kind of hope.
0: Ahmed Abu Atima, yeah. I want to thank you so much for being with us. Palestinian writer, human rights activist, just recently left Gaza, lost his son there as well as other relatives, is now in Amsterdam. This is Democracy Now! We go to break, then come back to go to Haifa to speak with the Israeli historian Ilan Pape. His new book, Israel on the Brink. Stay with us.

0: Do you believe in rapture by Thurston Moore? This is Democracy Now!, democracynow.org, the War and Peace Report. I'm Amy Goodman. As we've reported, the Gaza ceasefire deal is in effect. Phase one of the U.S.-backed 20-point plan is underway. Hamas has released all 20 living captives, hostages. Israel's releasing some 2,000 Palestinians in Ramallah and now in Khan Yunis in Gaza. Today, President Trump addressed the Israeli Knesset and then is on his way to co-chair a so-called peace summit in Sharm el-Sheikh, Egypt, with President Abdel Fattah el-Sisi. Israeli Prime Minister Netanyahu will not be among the 27 or more world leaders who will attend. He was invited, but says he is not going. For more, we're joined by the Israeli historian, author, and professor Ilan Pape, professor of history and director of the European Center for Palestine Studies at the University of Exeter, and the chair of the Nakba Memorial Foundation. Among his books, The Ethnic Cleansing of Palestine Almost 20 Years Ago and Gaza in Crisis, which he co-wrote with Noam Chomsky. His new book, Israel on the Brink, and the Eight Revolutions That Could Lead to Decolonization and Coexistence. We thank you so much for being with us. Professor Pape, if you could start off by responding to what has happened. We're watching in Khan Yunis prisoners being released, Palestinian prisoners up to 2,000, and in the occupied West Bank, though there, families were told if they dare celebrate the release of their loved ones, they might be arrested. And we saw the release of the 20 Israeli hostages as they returned to Israel. The Hamas says they're returning the dead hostages, the remains, over the next few days. Israel has not said they will return the dead prisoners, of which it's believed there are nearly 200 in Israeli prisons. Your response overall, and now to the summit in Egypt?
1: Yes. First of all, there is some joy in knowing that the bombing of the people in Gaza has stopped for a while. And there is joy knowing that Palestinian political prisoners have been reunited with their families, and similarly that Israeli hostages were reunited with their families. Except from that, I don't think we are in such an historical moment as President Trump claimed in his speech in the Knesset and beforehand. We are not at the end of the terrible chapter that we have been in it for the last 2 years. And that chapter is an Israeli attempt by a particularly fanatic, extreme right-wing Israeli government to try and use ethnic cleansing in the West Bank and genocide in Gaza to downsize the number of Palestinians in Palestine and impose Israel's will in a way that they hope would be at least endorsed by some Arab governments in the world. And so far, they have an alliance of Trump and some extreme right-wing parties in Europe. And now I hope that the world will not be misled that Israel is now ready to open a different kind of page in its relationship with the Palestinians. And what you told us about the way that the celebration were dealt with in the West Bank and the incineration of the sanitation center shows you that nothing has changed in the dehumanization and the attitude of this particular Israeli government and its belief that it has the power to wipe out Palestine as a nation, as a people, and as a country. And I hope the world will not stand by, because up to now it did stand by when the genocide occurred in Palestine.
0: We have just heard President Trump's address to the Israeli Knesset. He followed the Israeli Prime Minister Netanyahu. I'm not sure, but in listening to Netanyahu, I don't think he used the word Palestinian. President Trump has just called on the Israeli president to pardon Netanyahu. Your thoughts on this, and also the possibility of why Netanyahu has not joined this summit that President Trump will be co-chairing. Many are speculating.

0: speculating for different reasons, didn't want to anger the right that's further right than him. Others are saying the possibility of his arrest, not on corruption charges, but on crimes against humanity, the whole case before the International Criminal Court.
1: It could be a mixture of all of it, but I think at the center of it is the nature of the Israeli government that was elected in November 2022. This alliance between a very opportunistic politician who's only interested in surviving and keeping his position as a prime minister, alongside messianic neo-Zionist politicians who really believe that God has given them the opportunity to create the greater Israel and maybe even beyond the borders of Palestine, and in the process eliminate Palestinians. I think that his consideration are always about his chances of survival. So whatever went in his mind, he came to the conclusion that going to Cairo is not going to help his chances of being reelected. My great worry is not that he didn't go to Cairo. My greatest worry is that he does believe that his only chance of being reelected is still to have a war going on, either in Gaza or in the West Bank or against Iran or in the north with Lebanon. We are dealing here with a reckless, irresponsible politician who is even willing to drown his own state in the process of saving his skin and his neck. And the victims will always be from this adventurous policy, the Palestinians. I hope the world understands that the urgent need of, and I'm talking about world leaders rather than societies, you already discussed with Ahmad what is the level of solidarity among civil societies. But I do hope that political elites would understand their, especially in the West, their role now is not to mediate between Israelis and Palestinians. Their role now is to protect the Palestinians from destruction, elimination, genocide, and ethnic cleansing. And nothing of that duty, especially of Europe that is complicit with what happened, and the United States that are complicit with what happened in the last 2 years, nothing of that we heard in the speeches so far in preparation for the summit in Egypt. And I have a feeling that we won't hear anything about it also later on. There is a different way in which our civil societies refer to Palestine as a place that has to be saved and protected, and still this irrelevant conversation about our political elites, about a peace deal, a two-state solution, all of that, that has nothing to do with what we are experiencing in the way that the Israeli government thinks it has an historical moment to totally de-Arabize Palestine and eliminate and expunge the Palestinians from history and the area.
0: Ilan Pappe, I want to thank you for being with us. Israeli historian, professor of history, director of the European Center for Palestine Studies at the University of Exeter, chair of the Nakba Memorial Foundation. His new book, Israel on the Brink and the Eight Revolutions That Could Lead to Decolonization and Coexistence. Next up, today is Indigenous Peoples Day. In a TV radio exclusive, we'll speak to the award-winning journalist, Oscar-nominated filmmaker Julian Brave Noisecat. His debut memoir, We Survived the Night.

0: So I'm on the Mountains, rendition by Natalie Coleman and Nora Brown in our Democracy Now! Studio. This is Democracy Now!, democracynow.org. I'm Amy Goodman. As over a dozen states, more than 200 cities nationwide commemorate Indigenous Peoples Day today, we spend the rest of the hour with award-winning writer, journalist, Oscar-nominated filmmaker Julian Brave Noisecat. His debut book, We Survive the Night, out Tuesday, weaves together his family's stories of survival with personal memories, Indigenous oral histories, legends, on-the-ground reporting that lay bare the resilience of Indigenous peoples across the continent in the face of centuries of colonial genocide. We Survive the Night opens with the moment in which Ed Archie Noisecat, Julian's father, is found as a newborn baby in a garbage incinerator at the Catholic-run Indian boarding school at St. Joseph's Mission in British Columbia in Canada. It was August 16, 1959. The story is at the heart of Julian Brave Noisecat's Academy Award-nominated documentary Sugarcane, co-directed alongside investigative journalist Emily Cassie. Sugarcane looks at the abuse and cases of missing Indigenous children at St. Joseph, where Julian Brave Noisecat's grandmother and other relatives were sent to near Williams Lake, British Columbia. This year, he made history as the first Indigenous filmmaker from North America to be nominated for an Academy Award in the Best Documentary Feature category. He's now joining us in our New York City studio. Thank you so much for being with us, Julian. We've talked to you before, but not in the studio. And what an amazing time to do it with the debut of your book, We Survive the Night. Why the title?
1: Well, I should say Chukwinuk, Amy, which means not good morning in my language. It actually translates to You Survived the Night. And the title of We Survived the Night is actually derived from that traditional morning greeting in Sequetmukhchin, my people's Indigenous language. You know, I often think about what it must have meant for my ancestors to greet one another in the day by saying something as simple and profound as, you know, that they had survived the night. What did that mean in the winter of 1863, for example, when over two-thirds of our nation died of smallpox? What did it mean in the days after the children were taken away to Indian residential schools? And then I also, you know, chuckle at the way that my grandmother, who taught me this language, one of our only two remaining fluent speakers on the Canem Lake Indian Reserve because of the history of colonization and St. Joseph's Mission, you know, I think about how she uses it as a kind of a tongue-in-cheek response. You know, I'll say, walk into her house and I'll say, Chukwinuk kya, and she said, oh, don't remind me, you know. So I think that there's just so much in the poetry of our language, a language that is nearly gone from the face of the earth, that gets at, you know, not just a social commentary on colonization and survival, but also, you know, has a little bit of a dark humor and a wry sensibility to it that I really love.
0: So tell us about your father, Ed Archie Noisecat, renowned traditional carver artist whose work is featured in the Smithsonian, which is now closed because of the government shutdown. But if you can talk about what happened at St. Joseph's, what happened in Canada. It is one place, but it is emblematic across Canada and across the United States.
1: So in Canada, for about 150 years, there was a system of church-run, state-funded boarding schools that were segregated, that all Native children in the country were required to attend by an amendment to the Indian Act, which is a federal law that's still in place in Canada that governs who does and does not get to be Native and our lives in certain ways. And my father's generation, the generation above my father's generation, were taken away to these schools and separated from their families, forbidden from speaking their languages. And subsequently, there has been a lot of discoveries of abuse, of violence, of rape, of some instances of children dying who were taken away to these schools. And it's important to point out, you know, that the way that this story was often covered in the mainstream media was as a Canadian story, that this was a story specific to the 139 federally funded Indian residential schools in Canada. But in fact, there were three times as many of these schools, 417, right here in the United States. So this is truly a story that is foundational to North American history. This is how the land was taken. This is what happened to Native children. And in Canada, the Truth and Reconciliation Commission describes it as a cultural genocide, a system that was designed to wipe the Native way of life off the face of the earth.
0: So talk about how your father was found.
1: So in August of 1959, my father was discovered in the trash incinerator at St. Joseph's Mission by the night watchman, a guy named Tony Stoop. He was a Dutchman from the old country. He spoke broken English only. And he pulled up to the school after going to a meeting of the Knights of Columbus, which is a Catholic-adjacent sort of organization in the city of Williams Lake. And when he pulled up to the residential school, he heard what he described in later to the Williams Lake Tribune as the cry of a cat. It sounded like a cat, is what he said, which is, of course, kind of crazy because, you know, my last name is Noise Cat. My father's last name is Noise Cat. And he went with his flashlight to the trash incinerator, and he discovered an ice cream carton, my father, a baby who they described in the papers and in investigations as Baby X. It's a story that my own family has never really told, and it's one that I only learned through the making of Sugarcane and the writing of this first book, We Survived the Night.
0: And it's astounding. When you asked your grandmother about why she was there, why the baby, your dad, was found in the garbage, what did she say?
1: She couldn't answer the question. You know, the truth of the matter is that, you know, in the broader history of genocide of indigenous peoples, there's one side of the story that I think perhaps your viewers might be a little bit more familiar with, which is the way that governments and churches, you know, purposefully erased or forgot what they did. I think that part of the other side of the equation is what happened to the people who survived these institutions and the way that we sometimes internalized the violence and the oppression of colonization. And part of the way that we survived, you know, that incredibly trying experience, over 100 years of forced assimilation through violence and the separation of children from parents who were never allowed to raise their own kids, was by forgetting. And that is definitely true for my cat and many others of her generation who survived by not talking about the incredibly difficult things that they went through, and then sometimes by not talking about the incredibly difficult things that caused them to do in their own lives.
0: What were your thoughts on the Pope apologizing? Explain what that was about and how you have said that, for example, in New Mexico, someone told a person that you spoke to that the Native American population of New Mexico is the most religious, the most observant as Catholics.
1: Mm-hmm. So in Sugarcane, we followed the late chief of the Williams Lake First Nation, Rick Gilbert, all the way to the Vatican, where he attended the papal apology to survivors of the Indian residential schools. I think it's worth pointing out that that apology was worded not as a collective or institutional apology on behalf of the Catholic Church, but that it was worded in such a way that the Catholic Church was essentially saying there were just a bunch of bad apples all over their barrel, and that, you know, all of these patterns of priests being moved around, of babies being found in incinerators, you know, something that is not necessarily particular to St. Joseph's Mission, and I think calls to attention patterns across the Catholic world in places like Ireland with the Magdalene Laundries, that these are just happenstance coincidence patterns, which I think defies logic, and I think maybe they think that we're all a little bit stupid. But, you know, essentially the Catholic Church did a very minimal apology for the actions of very particular priests and staff. The late Chief Rick Gilbert and many other survivors of those institutions who remain faithful Catholics, it's worth pointing out, Rick Gilbert actually had two funerals, and he waited 3 weeks for his second funeral to be had so that the bishop in British Columbia could attend. This was a man who was deeply Catholic until the end. You know, he felt very let down by the way that his own church chose to apologize to him and others children who were taken away to these schools. And I think it's worth asking, you know, what does the Catholic Church not just owe to people who it wronged, but to people who it wronged who remain faithful Catholics?
0: Tell us about your mother, who you dedicate the book to. You write, "For my mother who showed me how."
1: Well, you know, the truth of the matter is that even though I came out looking the way I look and I have about as Indian a name as you can possibly imagine, I mean, Julian Brave Noisecat is a very native name. My mother's actually an Irish-Jewish New Yorker, and when I was about 6 years old, my dad left our family. So I was primarily raised by my non-native parent. And the reason the book is dedicated to her is there are many reasons. I mean, I love my mother very much, but, you know, she made it possible for me to have a relationship to my father's family on the Canem Lake Indian Reserve, which is an over a 24-hour drive from the city where I grew up, Oakland, California, a whole country away. She beaded my powwow regalia so that I could dance at powwows. She brought me down to the Intertribal Friendship House in Oakland, California, one of the oldest urban Indian community centers in the entire country. And she, to this day, is actually my first reader and editor. So I love my mom a lot, and I'm really grateful that, you know, she helped keep me connected to my people and my culture.
0: And talk about your father, how you kind of rediscovered him well over a decade after he had left you.
1: Yeah, so my dad, I saw him very sparingly from the age of six onwards, you know, maybe about a couple dozen times at most. And then I made a very unusual decision at the age of 28. I was a bachelor living on the East Coast, and I was about to embark on making sugarcane and writing We Survived the Night, and I decided that I needed to be all in on those stories. And so I decided to move in with my father, who still owed me money that I loaned him to come to my own high school graduation, probably a bit of an unusual decision. And suddenly we were living across the hallway from one another, cooking each other breakfast. During the day, he'd go out to the carving studio and do his artwork. I would be at my computer working on the documentary and my first book. And I'd also be doing research. You know, I'd be reading these old oral histories that were collected in 100 plus year old ethnographic texts about my indigenous, you know, traditions, about the trickster coyote, for example. And then at night, I'd come back together with my dad, and we'd hang out, eat some dinner. I'd turn on the recorder, and he'd tell me all these stories about his life that I never really knew. And as I was reflecting on these stories about my father, who was himself an amazing creator and sometimes a destroyer and absolutely a survivor, and reflecting on these stories about the trickster coyote, who is also an amazing creator and also sometimes a destroyer and also absolutely a survivor, I saw so many parallels between my old man and our, you know, first old man, I guess.
0: Julian, you're wearing a headband of the American flag. Why?
1: To make a little bit of a statement, you know, I think it's an interesting time to be an indigenous person in the United States. I also think that there's a phase in every Native man's life that they go through wherein they become what I describe as a headband Indian. I know this because I've asked many Native men about whether they've had a period of life where they wore a headband, and virtually all of them say that they have, and it has to do, I think, if you look at pictures of the American Indian movement in the 1970s, of things like the occupation of Alcatraz, with a moment in our political reawakening and sense of pride. And, you know, also I think I wanted to subvert one of the most significant symbols of this land and put it on my head upside down as a way of signifying, you know, my own cultural pride and whose land this really is.
0: Julian Brave Noisecat is a writer, a journalist, an Oscar-nominated filmmaker. His debut memoir is titled We Survive the Night. It's being released tomorrow, Tuesday, on October 14th. He's also co-director of the documentary Sugarcane. That does it for our show, but we're going to do part two, and we're going to put it online at democracynow.org. I'll be speaking in Santa Fe, New Mexico on October 17th at the Lenzic Theater Friday night after the showing of the film Steal This Story, Please, along with the Oscar-nominated filmmaker Tia Lesson. So check our website at democracynow.org. Julian will be speaking at Grunlight Bookstore in Brooklyn. I'm Amy Goodman. Thanks so much for joining us.
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3: At the annual Garma Festival in the remote Northern Territory, Gumach Elder Jawa Yunupingu delivered a landmark keynote speech announcing plans for the Dilak Land Council. If successful, the new body would be the first land council established in the territory in 35 years, allowing Yolngu landowners to bypass the Northern Land Council and manage their affairs directly. The announcement carries deep historic weight, coinciding with the 50th anniversary of the 1976 Aboriginal Land Rights Act. Mr. Yunupingu stated the standalone council would give new life to the land and the people, facilitating direct negotiations with government and industry as the Gove Peninsula prepares for a post-mining future following Rio Tinto's scheduled exit in 2029. However, the proposal has already met internal resistance. The Rirratjingu Aboriginal Corporation issued a firm statement clarifying they have not been consulted and do not support being represented as participants in the Diluc Land Council. Becoming part of a new land council is not a priority for us at this stage, the corporation stated, emphasizing that their focus remains on their own transition process and protecting their specific clan interests. While Mr. Yunupingu envisions the council as a vehicle for self-determination and economic autonomy, especially following a major Native Title High Court win last year, the Rirratjingu response highlights the complex diplomatic landscape of the Gove Peninsula. For now, the push for a new regional authority remains a significant yet contested vision for the Yolngu people. I'm Caleb Murray.
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Yeah, I'm me, man. The baddest man in the world. We tell all of them gun fool that we kick up on the ground. Them a bad man and them a shine on people gun and all of them thing. We don't shine people gun. We have everyone gun and bust that.

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1: Hello, my name is Fandi Chopulakali. 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And another thing, it's about, we like to share things.

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8: 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Avoid extra costs by setting up a toll account today. 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A New South Wales government initiative.
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We need to figure out who we are as a people and unite and come together and stay strong, cherish and hold on to the very thing that they're trying to beat out of us. That was colonization. Keep your culture.

0: You're listening to Koori Radio News with KL. A sacred site on traditional campground and waterhole is now declared as an Aboriginal place for Gomeroi Gamilaroi people under the New South Wales National Parks and Wildlife Act of 1974, at a place called Bora Crossing. Situated on the Namoi River between Gunnedah and Manila, the site has been traditionally used for ceremony and trade, later taken over as a stock route. The declaration places protections on the site, preserving the cultural landscape of the area. Ambalinga Marigana Uncle Greg Griffiths joins Koori Radio News to share his knowledge of Bora Crossing and how his father's words have never been forgotten. A warning for Aboriginal and Torres Strait Islander peoples that this interview contains names of deceased family members. Here's the story.
1: My name's Greg Griffiths. I'm from Gunnedah. My tribal name, Ambalinga Marigana. I'm on the Giyinbarai clan of the Gomeroi Nation, and my totem's a red kangaroo.
0: Beautiful. Thank you very much. Bora Crossing, it has been declared as an Aboriginal place, but you and your people have obviously known that for a very long time. What does that mean under the National Parks and Wildlife Act?
1: It's not a big deal, but it is to us because we can start doing some management of the place now. The title doesn't change, it still stays in the title of the local land services, and they still play a role, even water. But we actually have an opportunity now to get more proactive and involved, because we have to have a management plan on the place, and we can actually do things like put a thoroughfare for the cows, get the cows off it properly, start protecting the burial sites that we know that exist there. And also just turn it into a better, a more active place for our people to go and that are descendants from there. We had about 150 turn up at the celebration, so there's definitely a big gene pool that comes from Bora Crossing.
0: It'd be lovely if you could share more about the cultural landscape of the site.
1: Well, it's a pretty extensive cultural landscape. We've got a lot of this artifacts on the ground. There's also burial sites there of our ancestors. There's a carved tree called Dinawirindi. There's also, it's not called Bora Crossing for nothing, there's a Bora ring in situ there, just visible. And it's an old camp of our ancestors that moved out to there, I believe, just to get away and get out of town. Bora ring is there. Bora ring, I mean, ceremonial practice were taking place there. That means there's a lot of interaction with other mobs. And also, there's a massive gene pool that comes from Bora Crossing.
0: In relation to priorities for your family regarding culture, what do you want to see in the future regarding access?
1: Well, when you have these Aboriginal places, it's not as if you've got a big say about controlled access, but definitely we can be a lot more respectful when we start fencing off the main areas and allowing people to go and have some passive recreation there, but keeping the cattle off one of the main priorities of the special areas. That always said to me, son, don't ever forget about Bora Crossing. And I'm sure it's the same with all other families that are descendants from that area. To never forget about our ancestral places.
0: Do you have any concerns about any changes that are made to the National Parks and Wildlife Act in the future in relation to the declaration of that site being an Aboriginal place or a place for your people?
1: No, I sit on the Banala JM Joint Management Committees under National Parks, sort of got zoned back to Aboriginal area back when they did the Brigalow Belt Bioregion study. So been involved with that for a while. I sit on the Custodians for National Parks, and I'm working on the working group that's doing a new model for co-management. I think they're going to take different but similar activities about how we manage these places. And I know that nations and the rangers programs and all that are realistic now in our communities. And I think that's another role for community to take a role in how we manage these places in a respectful manner.
0: You're listening to Kuru Radio News. I'm Kirsten Lindsay. I'm speaking with Yawiria Wiri Murriganar descendant Balinga Murriganar, Uncle Greg Griffiths, who has been talking about Bora Crossing and some of the history of the families from the bush there. He's been speaking about what his people are planning regarding land management and preservation. Coming up, Uncle Greg talks more on the process of their application for protection of the site and the call for Gomeroi Gamilaroi people to go home and connect at the fire. We'd lovely to hear more about any memories you have of Bora Crossing growing up and what you were taught there.
1: Well, my main memory there is what my father always said. He said, son, don't ever forget about Bora Crossing. And I've said that on a couple of occasions now. But we know that we have our grandmothers born out there. We have Uncle Oliver Natty who's born out there. And I think there's a lot of movement from that area across the Gomeroi Nation in regards to the other big genealogy gene pools that were, because our ancestor Yawiriwiri Murriganar had five daughters and one son, and there's records of I come from James Natty, and there's records of him being there, and but the five his five sisters, they all moved sort of out into the nation. So that's the main thing I take from that is how our family then sort of disseminated through the nation and created these massive gene pools. But my father always said, son, don't forget about Bora Crossing. And we haven't.
0: It's lovely. And so how do you feel the fact that you're honouring that now?
1: Words are not enough for that, Kirsten. We just... It took... My nephew was out there one day. He got invited out there. I didn't even know it was a stop route. And he seen the carved tree. He took a photo of it, sent it to me. And I used to drive past there, and I always said no. I thought it was private property. But when we realised that sites were on there, and it was a travelling stock route, we had a letter straight into National Parks. This place needs protecting. And within 2 weeks, we had a meeting with all stakeholders, water, local land services, fisheries, property owners, bird watchers. And we had a meeting organised by good young man, Luke Rabineau, who organised that meeting in local land services. And that put us on the path then to the declaration of an Aboriginal place. But, we have aspirations about managing the place, you know. Our next step is, that hard work's done, but the next hard work is getting a management committee and engaging all the families that are descended from there to be part of it.
0: It sounds like there's something to look forward to in the future, though, for the young mob coming up.
1: Definitely. That's a drop-mic situation. That we can do what we can do, but we've got to leave things for the generations.
0: There are a lot of Gomeroi people living off country. Is there anything you want to say to them if people don't know about this beautiful sacred space and place? Is there something you'd like to get out to the communities out there for people about going back home and going to that site?
1: Well, we're always going to be here. I'm old now, and so the thing for us here is to the mob out there is, come home and have a look. We've got a very special cultural landscape around Bora Crossing. We're Bora Mountain. I was informed one day that Bora Mountain is where we sing the rain. There's things like that have been handed down, but we've got a very strong cultural landscape. Plus, there's a lot of fish and yellow-belly cod in the Keeper Dam there.
0: They'll be running for miles coming that way. Oh, it's lovely. It sounds like you've got some beautiful stories and, something very sacred to share. And thank you very much. Is there anything else that you'd like to say to the mob out there, especially for people in communities who are trying to fight for protection of sacred sites?
1: Yeah, let's just keep going, eh? Let's not drop the ball. Let's keep picking the ball up and having a run. Get behind the wheel, having a push. Get in the canoe and have a row, but also come to the fire. let's go to the fire and talk about these things and how we elevate our ancestral past. It's who we are as Aboriginal people, our identity. Let's never forget that. We're going to try to dilute our identity for many years, and it's these places like Wara Crossing, you know, our special places around our clan and tribal areas that tell us who we are as a people and our laws and customs and our strong belief systems.
0: Beautiful. Thank you very much. Uncle Greg, thank you very much for joining me for Koori Radio News.
1: Thank you, Kirsten. I really appreciate it, be able to share Wara Crossing with everybody and any descendants out there. We're still here and it's still there, and let's share it and respect it together.
0: And that was Balinga Murriganar, Uncle Greg Griffiths, sharing his story on Wara Crossing, a place historically home to the Gomeroi Gamilaroi people. You've been listening to Koori Radio News with KL. 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

0: 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I just want to wish everybody at Crew Radio a happy 25th birthday. 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

0: You're listening to Koori Radio News with KL. As tensions increase between police and residents and supporters opposing the demolition works at the site of the Waterloo South Concept Plan and Rezoning, the community spirit has brought people together to stand up against the demolition of public housing in a place where so many people call home. Wiradjuri activist Uncle David Bell is now speaking out at rallies and joining in with the demonstrations because he knows what it means for residents who have lived their life in the Redfern Waterloo community. David Bell was raised on the block in Redfern and grew up playing rugby league for the Redfern All Blacks, being cared for and taught culture by elders who led the resistance and developed organisations that are still long-standing in the district. Uncle David Bell recalls his greatest memories of the matriarchs in the community who inspired him to step up and speak out for people's rights. Here's the story. Yeah, first of all, thank you very much for joining me for Koori Radio News. It'd be lovely if you could just share a bit about yourself and who your people are.
1: Yeah, Yama sister. My great-great-grandmother was born in Sutton Forest area in the Wollondilla Yarmshire, Gunungara land, and I was born in Wiradjuri country, so I've done the whole shipshift to come back to this, to the Darwal, Gunungara, Darwick lands.
0: Yeah, and when we were talking a bit off tape, you mentioned that you, for part of your life, you're raised in Redfern. Is that the reason why you're stepping up and speaking out against the redevelopment plan?
1: 100%, because what happened back in the day with Redfern when Gough Whitlam handed over to the deeds, like a 99-year lease to the block, is that that was a gathering place for all Aboriginal people to come to. And, you know, through the Stolen Generation and all this, that's where I got my wisdom and my knowledge from my aunties and my uncles and, you know, all the treasures that I hold close to me, like Mum Shirl Smith, all the foundations of the, you know, the Black Panther movement and Lyle Munro, Solly Blair, Tiger Bales, Mum Shirl, you know, all the co-families, you know, a lot of matriarchs have come through that have fought for black justice.
0: Demolishing of apartments or units have actually started. And what's the feeling down there for people who've either lived down there or are supporting the community?
1: Well, it's devastating for a lot of the people. I've talked to a lot of tenants there, and a couple of them are my aunties as well, you know what I mean? And they're quite in fear of eviction, you know? And this, what's happening, you've got elderly people that have lived there that have lived in South Sydney, which is a whole red and green Rabbitohs South Sydney, you know what I mean, that are staunch people. If they take these people and move them somewhere else, they'll die with a broken heart, you know? They've lived there all their lives, 30, 40, 50 years, and now they want to tear it down because of government development, which is going to happen, no doubt about it, because they want to bring all the working class people in there through universities, degrees, hospital people, close to the city, where they, these people are. Have a look at the master plan. It's already done.
0: Some residents were given 6 months' notice with an option to be relocated to that site at the metro, or they could move on to other regions. So were there other community families in the community and people in the community who can stay, but they'll be actually living around the redevelopment?
1: Yeah, but that's social housing where it stands, right? How much percentage of housing is going to be still there for the impact of these people? Because this is not affordable. You know what I mean? Like, we're saying that's prime land, and it's worth millions and billions of dollars, and, you know, like, we want to be showing what's going to come back, like 10% or 20% to the community, you know, because social housing, especially in that area, you know yourself, sis, you know what I mean? These people, it's supposed to be a concept of housing that comes 25% of what you get. So just say you're on a pension or you're on job seeking, right? So 25% is taken out of your thing. But that's not the case. A lot of these people now are paying market rent, living, when their payments are coming out, they're probably living off like $120, and then they've got to pay electricity, food, all this other impact on, you know, they're on JobSeeker or on the pension, you know what I mean? They can't deal with that dilemma, especially free cost of living.
0: So I'm just trying to get my head around the fact that there's still people living there that may be given a notice to move on or they're able to stay.
1: What the concerns is there were still people in them dwellings, but what they were saying that the housings was still livable to live in. If next minute they've been given an order that they have to move in so many days. Where's the consultation on the ground with Rose Jackson? You know what I mean? I know things have got to change, but you know what I mean? If you have a look around there, sister, that area is prime land.
0: And you're listening to Crew Radio News. I'm Kirsten Lindsay, and I've been speaking with Uncle David Bell about the strength of the Redfern Waterloo community and his concerns for residents living in fear from having to leave their homes. He says this is creating additional barriers for residents who may already live with complex health and wellbeing issues. Coming up, he shares more on his vision on creating employment and training for young people living in the community and his admiration for his elders who helped raise him. Another concern that was raised by Jeff Turnbull from Red Watch was also for people who live in social housing, or that so a lot of people do have like ba barriers, different barriers in their lives, and they don't want to live up in really built up high density areas because that causes an additional stress. Like, you know, a lot of people, you know, might have mental health issues or living with disability or both, or you know, just other factors that come in. And there needs to also be those supports there for people so that they can be successful in their tenancy.
1: 100%. Severe mental health. It's so severe there. If you have a look where they're boycotting, it's across the road is Kinchilla Boys Home. You know what I mean? So, you know, a lot of trauma just in that little section that they've boycotted on. You know what I mean? And it's building up. You know what I mean? And then, like when we marched there, I had Auntie Jane Bell, a Gadigal elder, that has lived there. They're in fear of being evicted. You know what I mean? So it's wider and broader across Waterloo. You know what I mean?
0: Another thing that I was sort of thinking about was also the green spaces and community hubs. Although that's part of the, you know, the plan for the concept plan, what do people rely on there in the community already as far as those spaces?
1: There's been a lot of good work done around like what wildflower and all these other green spaces. What you said, but you know, they need to hire their own people from that area, because when this stuff happens, they bring labour hire and all this stuff in. Mate, get the locals to do it. You know, this should be the format. Even like things are going to get worse, and it's going to happen. They should be looking at training our young fellas up around the area instead of causing dysfunctional mayhem when you could do so much good for that community.
0: And are you just talking about the Koori community there, or are you talking also about the broader community?
1: Everyone, you know what I mean? There's so many kids there. We grew up in South Sydney, Redfern All Blacks we played for, you know what I mean? Like, go and talk to the medical centres, or go and talk to all these people, have a meeting and come together. Because, you know, Auntie Jenny Munro was one of the first ones to fight about that development back in the day, going back to when they had the tenancy at Redfern with all the aunties. They come from the block, you know what I mean? And then, and from that, this has been the Waterloo attachment. You know, like the housing already had that agreement and reneged on it, you know what I mean? So all them policies that they said they were going to do, they all reneged on it, you know what I mean? And it's about a broader sense of people. If construction or thing that's going to happen, it's going to happen, let's start working on some solutions to get our tradesmen and kids, youth into jobs in their own area.
0: And you mentioned some of the elders and, you know, aspects of community that inspired your life and made you who you are. Like you mentioned work, but in relation to cultural elements of community, what things would you like to see with the redevelopment that would contribute to that?
1: Well, they need to go and talk to the traditional owners there, you know what I mean? Like, and sit down like Nadina Dixon, Linda June Co, you know, Black Caucus, the Medical Centre, Tribal Warrior, housing, you know, and then have a yarn with the Junction Works up there. And you know, I think there's a number of youth facilities there that are around that area that they've put the hard yards in, you know, so to bring them people to the table, even if it could be at the centre of excellence there, you know what I mean? So in George Street there, you know what I mean? Like, you've got to start somewhere to have this discussion where they all come together, black and white, you know?
0: I noticed with the protests that have been happening, there's also been a really good community spirit where people are coming together with food and keeping people warm, and people are, playing music and connecting. Do you feel like that is a positive aspect of resistance when it comes to, trying to protect something in community?
1: Our solidarity is beautiful, you know what I mean? To see all that embrace, you know, like I said, it lifted me, it lifted all these people around that area. And you know yourself, this South Sydney is a hard, staunch community, you know. Like I said, a red and green, that's who we are, you know.
0: And is there anything else you want to say out there for, mob in the community or people who are in fear of what is going to come up in the future for housing?
1: Yeah, I just really feel for our elders that'll live there all their life, you know what I mean? The next minute they're going to try to move them somewhere else, you know? It's not going to end well for them, you know? And you know, my spirit in my heart, you know what I mean, feels for that, you know what I mean? But I just want to thank everyone behind the scenes that's tried to fight with all these organisations coming together to help with the rally and everyone behind the scenes, because I know a lot of people have put a lot of hard work in there behind all that, and they need to hold their head up high because they're fighting for more than just a rally.
0: Yeah, and people, you get to meet different people and learn about people's personalities and their pluses and their minuses sort of thing. But yeah, that true spirit comes out in community that you might not see at any other time.
1: Yeah, and you know, like just to see Waterloo, because I grew up in Raglan Street back in the day, and Auntie Ruby Langford would be across the road and do her speeches. She had so much knowledge, and she read about four books. Then you run into Auntie Mum Cheryl, and if your back answered her, she hit you over the head with her bag. And I don't want to tell her it was in that bag, but it really hurt, you know. But she taught us lessons, you know. You know, I grew up in an era in the 70s and 80s that, mate, I was so privileged, you know.
0: Lovely. Well, thank you very much for joining us for Karooooo Radio. It's lovely to hear those beautiful stories too of the elders.
1: Yeah,
0: And
1: Yalu, sister, Yalu.
0: Yalu, thank you very much. Wiradjuri activist David Bell speaking out in support for the Redfern Waterloo community impacted by the Waterloo South Concept Plan and rezoning. 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If you have any news you'd like us to look into, please email news at karooooradio.com and keep it locked to Karooooo Radio 93.7 FM.

Our mob looks after each other. But right now, First Nations people are underrepresented on Australia's stem cell donor registry. That means when one of our kids or community members needs a stem cell transplant, finding a matching donor can be much harder. 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You could get

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Burası harika insanlarla dolu

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1: Hi, this is Mert from Altima, Gadigal country. 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
10: This is Decolonize, a podcast about black sovereignty. It's a space for us to listen up to our mob, our First Nations voices across our countries. What is black sovereignty? What does it look like, feel like? What would it mean for this to be honoured as leadership, and how do we do it? Our lands everywhere are hurting, and we are being called on urgently to ignite this healing process. Our lands need to be well for our people to be well. Our ancestors are waking us up, and we are responding. Decolonize is about the well-being of everyone, Aboriginal, Torres Strait Islander, and non-Indigenous. We all need to take part. It's time to decolonise, time to unsettle the settler, time for our internal revolution. I'm Jar Jar, Wiradjuri woman living on First Nations sacred lands, and I'm here to yarn with our mob who want to talk up decolonise. In our sixth episode, we're yarning with Eleanor Bancroft, a deep-hearted descendant of the Bundjalung peoples and bloodlines to Scotland and England. Passionate about rewilding the world and the feminine force, Ella is an artist, published author, mentor, consultant, and founder of The Returning, advocating for the environment, social justice, and system change.
11: Hey, Tida. So good to have you yarning with us today. Do you want to tell us where you're from?
12: So my name is Ella. I am a proud Bundjalung woman with my bloodlines to Poland and Scotland also. I am from the Bundjalung Nation, the West Bundjalung Nation, so outside of Grafton, about an hour north there, and my maternal bloodline runs deep in the rivers there that make up to meet the Clarence River. That's one of our biggest rivers in the region.
11: Beautiful. I love that feeling of the water as well, and what water carries. Just speaking, when you acknowledged your ancestral lineage there. Just wondering if you want to lean in with me a bit about how you feel about everybody, whether we're mob or identify as non-Indigenous, like how important it is for us to be tapping into our ancestral lineage.
12: Yeah, I think I'm quite deeply passionate about this work, also because I'm deeply passionate about people abolishing the idea of the Australian identity, which I think in the fabrication of a culture that's so immature, for us to latch onto something that is less than 300 years old as a culture and an identity feels like almost an insult to all of our ancestors, whether we have Indigenous blood to this land or not. So when I speak about where I belong to, you know, my blood and my body belongs to Bundjalung country. I was raised there and taken back there when I was younger and born on Gadigal land. But when I honour my Polish and Scottish ancestors, I actually acknowledge that the generations that came to this land have their ancestral ties to another place. And I've done so much research with the Scots specifically because it's on my matriarchal side is my Indigenous and my Scottish blood. I feel profoundly connected to my matriarchal side, being a woman and identifying as a woman. But the Scots are some of the most incredible Indigenous people. They had some of the most incredible Indigenous people. And so something that a lot of people don't know about the Scots is that their Indigenous people were called the Pinks. But they were actually one of the only Indigenous groups in Europe to overthrow the Romans when they went in. So the biggest colonizers of, you know, the last 1,000+ years have been the Romans, and they kind of are the epitome. The Roman Empire is the epitome of colonization if we look at the way that it created cancer across this globe. And so the Pinks actually worked in kinship systems along with the Irish people, the Indigenous Irish people there, and they overthrew them. And as I started researching more about them, I was kind of cross-pollinating both my Indigenous and my Scottish ancestry, working with a dear friend of mine who's a beautiful Indigenous pigment painter. She works with ochre, but she's also part of a global pigment project. And I talked to her about, hey, the Pigs, they always put blue ochre on their face before they go into war. And some of us might remember that movie Braveheart with Mel Gibson, and he does that, puts the ochre on his face. So what she told me was that actually this particular calcification comes from bones. The colouring of that blue is the calcification of bones. And it only occurs in a certain kind of temperature as well. So obviously you're looking at potato Europe is what I call Scotland, like the colder side of Europe. And so literally the Pinks or the Indigenous people of Scotland were wearing their ancestors' bones, were wearing the bones of the bodies that had dissipated into their soil into war. And I get shivers when I think about that, because it also gives me great pride then to call myself, you know, an Aboriginal Scottish woman, you know, with Polish ancestors also. And I'm just now diving into that Polish ancestry.
11: Word, sis. I think this is really interesting too in terms of connection. I think there's a couple of things here. There's one, as Indigenous people with mixed race, I think there's a whole healing ground here for us. And also for non-Indigenous people, I feel like there's a lot of things that are quite difficult when we're working with our allies around how they feel, and I get a sense sometimes there's a lot of white guilt and there's all different areas there. And I'm just curious how you feel whether this encouragement of non-Indigenous people really tapping into their roots actually will help in this bridging of non-Indigenous and mob on countries.
12: Yeah, absolutely. I think, you know, when talking to our allies or those that don't have Indigenous bloods to these lands, you know, what I remind them of my story anyway, and I think it's a common story for a lot of Indigenous people carrying European blood as well, is that we weren't just born and gifted our culture. You know, we have to remember that colonization is an ongoing event that is still impacting our songlines, knowledge systems, language, and way of being in this world. And so most Indigenous people who have mixed blood have been born into this world, and in that birthing have started a journey from birth, you know, if they've been given that identity or if they know that that is their truth, to re-enlive their culture or to re-find their language or to return back to home for all these things that we were dispossessed about. And I think there's a unifying story here that, like, non-Indigenous Australians can bring forth too, which is that, you know, they've also been dispossessed from their ancestral lands to some extent too. Their grandmothers' songs also taken from them. You know, their song lines and their initiations were taken from them. But they're not doing the work in the same way. And I say that with a lot of love in my heart, but we as Indigenous people have made it our birthright to reclaim our cultural knowledge systems, to pass that on to the next generations, to weave back together that which has been trying to be broken. And my encouragement for non-Indigenous Australians is do that too, because it feels too damaging for us to claim an Australian identity where we are currently at. And I think we're all recognising that we're on the precipice of a portal of a new paradigm. And that new paradigm can only come into existence if we understand our unified stories as a peoples, our stories of loss, where we grieve together, but we reclaim. And we reclaim something that doesn't continue the oppression of marginalised communities.
11: Wow, sis, that's really sparking a few different things for me. I think, yeah, really acknowledging this ongoing invasion, that's something that I often touch on, and how we are navigating that. And when I hear you talk about the remembering, the returning, the weaving together, and so that leads me to lean in and ask you about something called the returning.
12: Yeah, so the returning, it started as a not-for-profit event in the Northern Rivers. I returned back onto country about 7.5 years ago now, and my coming home was with a deep desire to return back to country with my family and to work on country with women predominantly and also with mob. And so we started this not-for-profit event with the help and assistance of my beautiful mother, who ended up moving back on the country with me and allowed me to utilize her land to bring 110 women onto it over 3 days. And this kind of started as a portal, because I had lived in alternative communities for quite some time, and I always found myself in health and wellness spaces that felt really white to me. I looked around the room, I didn't see the faces of my cousins or my aunties or my uncles represented in those peoples who were getting access to this. So the premise of the event was that we were going to give 75% of our tickets away to single mothers and Indigenous women so that they could come back to country freely, so that they could share knowledge around health, wellness, well-being, birthing, pregnancy and beyond, and all of the things that we're not given in our, you know, Western education system as women to live healthy, well and connected lives. And alongside with that, also build a bridge of bringing our non-Indigenous and Indigenous sisters together for this unified story of womanhood, something that we can all relate to, you know, if that's what we choose to identify with. And yeah, it's kind of just grown from there. From that event, it's turned into, you know, other programs being added, and now we still run that women's gathering. We've done 12 of them so far in the Northern Rivers since 2018, and now the returning has branched into a not-for-profit charity organization, an Indigenous charity that is run by Indigenous women, including myself. We have an all-Indigenous board, with exception to our accountant, who is married to a Gumbengi and Bundjalung man and has children to him. So our programs now lean into postpartum care, which is an ongoing program that we have offering our Indigenous women in the Northern Rivers region, assistance and support with 4 to 6 weeks worth of food post-pregnancy, one-on-one doula client sessions, and also free cleaning services with an Indigenous cleaner who's on board with us. We have a youth program connecting them to the waters through snorkeling, surfing, deep sea diving. We have the women's gathering, the cultural camp, which is a 5-day experience back into an intergenerational way of living on the land, all Indigenous led and facilitated there as well. And we are piloting our first arts and cultural retreat at the end of the year, partnering with Arts Northern Rivers with a high focus to bring our more marginalised West Bundjalung mob to the table economically. We've got pathway programs for them to then exhibit in Sydney and Lismore. And our last program, which we piloted at the start of the year, is our high-end health retreats, where we're bringing our regional or remote communities to these high-end retreats where there's about 8 or 9 participants and everyone gets one-on-one naturopathy care, massages, facials, and just hosted in a beautiful environment with loving people and good food cooked for them.
11: You're listening up to Decolonize, podcast about Black sovereignty, and we're yarning with Eleanor Bancroft, a departed sister working to rewild the world and the feminine force.

0: I was blessed enough last week to visit you at Culture Camp, and yeah, started to get a felt sense of what you're doing. And I did overhear a bit of a yarn you were having with someone else, and it was really interesting, and I just thought you might want to share a bit about how you are, I guess, operating, for want of a better word, just thinking about decolonizing. And I think that's really important in the work that you're doing as well, like, because it is this day-to-day where we're still navigating the colony, but bringing more of our way into our daily lives.
1: Well, it's quite interesting being an anti-capitalist and then ending up with a corporation and being a bit confused how I got here. But having been, you know, walking in my body for 35 years between the two worlds and then actively practicing deprogramming of colonization for the last 10, you know, I think I've really approached the way that the charity works in terms of, while our charity is focused on bringing back and recreating a woman-centered society, it has to start in our workplace first, you know. And I'm a big believer in authenticity and walking your talk. Like, if it's not in action, then how can we help to ripple out that change? So, you know, some things that we've implemented, for example, is like bleed days. So if any of our women have bleed days and that falls on their day of work, they get a paid day off so that they can either choose to work at home or they can just rest, because we want to be in this game for longevity and sustainability. And so looking after the health and wellness of the women that are in our organization is one of the key components to that. And of course, that's also looking after the health and wellness of their children, as 50% of our staff are mothers. So, you know, that could look at any one time if there's a sick child that comes to the office, and we all take a chance at looking after that kid so that we can all get our work done, but it doesn't become a problem for us. You know, I think we're so caught up with productivity and the need to do all the time that we forget that creating community and really creating connected health and wellness spaces in the workplace is the number one way to decolonize. And that is creating a framework of support where people feel they can lean in and be trusted, you know, to show up in authenticity if they're not feeling okay, if they have issues in their family. And this is just a few ways. We're also unpacking, you know, the idea of hierarchy within the workplace system. So while I'm the founder, and I use quotation marks, yes, I planted the seed. At the end of the day, I'm not on any, you know, different pay package than the women that I work next to. We're really implementing emergent strategy and radical self-responsibility for leadership, one where I trust the women that I work with and I trust that they know what's going to be best for them. They don't need to report to me. One thing that I found last year when we were supporting with the floods was how these white systems or Western systems, they are actually not effective in time in how to get shit done, you know, how to meet the needs of people. And so what I say to the girls is, like, have radical authority to make the decisions, because I might not be available, and if you need to go and meet somebody's needs, like, we all trust the team that everyone's going to make the right decision for us. So I think it's like, it's interesting coming into this space, but I'm very happy that I have done this work for so long. And, you know, 10 years is by no means, you know, saying that I'm decolonized, but I'm much further on the journey than many. And so I'm able to implement and think about how to different ways of really not bringing power and dominance back into the workplace, because I don't want that. And I don't want the girls coming in from fear or lack of losing jobs. So the charity starts within our organization, you know, and when you support us, you support a new paradigm of working and existing, and one that is supporting mothers economically to do work to support other mothers and mob in our community.
0: Part of me wants to say, like, that is so radical and progressive, and yet we know it comes from the baseline of how we deeply operate. But to be able to navigate that in the system the way you are is amazing to see this really getting traction. And I think there's so much wisdom in what you're saying there. It comes back to this connection, doesn't it? You know, and when we're deeply connected with land, with mother, the waters. You know, that's really the guide.
2: You're listening up to Decolonize, a podcast about Black sovereignty. We're yarning with Eleanor Bancroft, exploring what it looks and feels like when we honour our deep connection to our ancestral bloodlines.
0: Just speaking of these times, I've been hearing some mob talk about the grandmother time. And I'm just wondering, yeah, what you might know or feel about what's happening with that right now.
1: Yeah, I mean, I think, so the grandmother time is this idea that we've transitioned, right? And I think transition from a time and a way of being, a time in, you know, our collective consciousness of thinking about not only the world, but everything that is around us. And it marries quite well with the eagle and the condor prophecy, if you've ever heard about that. And if you haven't, I'd encourage you to look into that, which is a Native American and Central American prophecy that around this time when we've moved into the grandmother period, you know, the eagle and the condor meet again to rebalance, to try and find balance. And what we're really talking about here is the fact that we've been under patriarchal control. The globe has been under patriarchal control, you know, probably since the Doctrine of Discovery and a little bit before that. And for those who don't know what the Doctrine of Discovery is, also, if you want to know about colonization, this is the founding document that allowed colonization to occur. You know, the Christians basically said that they were going to Christianize under this doctrine any lands that didn't have Christian rule. And so that then became the thing that allowed invasion to happen. So the grandmother time is this moving away of this masculine and patriarchal dominant way of being in the world and coming back to, you know, the grandmother, which is much more harmonious. It's also unknown energy, the feminine energy, right? Like it's the kind of like flowing, free flowing, not so direct, very much in trust and surrender to what will unfold. And if you are at all like energetically connected, you may have been feeling in the last couple of years that we could be on the precipice of change in this lifetime. You know, that in our lifetimes, we're going to see great change. I do believe that. And that is this grandmother time, you know. And, you know, while, you know, birth is both beautiful and destructive in terms of when you birth as a mother, you destroy your maiden self, you know, and sometimes death can come with birth too. The beauty of what happens once that is come through, once that new creation has come through, is nothing but oxytocin and joy. And so I'd say around the grandmother time to anybody listening to this, like, hold on. Hold on and enjoy the ride, and know that if you just keep your mind set on the fact that we are riding this out because we are up leveling and moving into a newer state of consciousness where we are recognizing that we can no longer rape, pillage, extract, you know, the earth's resources. And a friend of mine said this recently, which stuck with me, about the way that we have treated the world in the Western way. It's that Western science has used Mother Nature, has tortured Mother Nature for her secrets. And that's what we have to understand, that some things in Mother Nature is unknown, and when we're willing to not have to find all the answers, we step into that grandmother energy ourselves, where we trust in the unknown. We trust that there is something bigger and greater than us, and we move away from this reductionist way of thinking in the world, which a lot of Western science is very reductionist, and it doesn't see big picture and wholeness and interconnectedness. It just wants to get answers for why something is the way it is.
0: Yeah, totally. As you started yarning then, the word that I kept feeling was mystery. You know, when I think about that mother kind of energy, how much trust is required, like, to be really in her presence and really connected to her. And I've been feeling different things happening in my life lately where it almost feels a bit like some things are being uprooted. But I can feel deeper every time, like, I get unsettled and I come back in. There's like this rightness. That's why when you started talking about the water at the beginning, I'm feeling really supported by the water and that healing that's coming through, and somehow that's been providing trust.
2: for me, like really connecting in with water at the moment. So I don't know if that is related to the grandmother time, but it's definitely something I've been experiencing. And in that, I guess this time for me feels like we've got more access to transcending trauma. I'd just be curious to see how you might be feeling about that, or if you have any sense of what the remedy is or parts of the remedy that you might be feeling at the moment in this decolonization and birthing into this new space.
1: Yeah, I mean, I think for me, what's super alive in my spiritual path actually is nonviolent communication as a way to break through the calcification of traumas that are trapped in our body and redefining the way that we speak with each other. So, you know, you'll experience in the Western way of speaking with each other, it's very much based around judgments and demands. Judgments and demands. Basically, anything that anyone's ever saying is just thank you and please, thank you and please. So we're constantly always in this space of asking for something and giving something, no matter what we're doing in our life. It's always that balance, right? But what we've forgotten in this Western logical language is our feelings and how to communicate. And that comes in also with this grandmother time, but it also relates well to trauma, because if we can't access our feelings, we can't move that energy. So emotion is energy in motion. When we have trapped emotion, it's because we haven't figured out a way to release that in our body. And nonviolent communication is a tool and a technique that allows you to tap into observation of what's going on around you, how you feel about that, taking radical self-responsibility to fulfill your own needs and not ask for somebody else to step in and fulfill those needs. And then if you need those needs to be fulfilled by somebody and you can't do that, you request it, but you don't demand it. And so when we request, we're willing to hear a no, right? That's the difference between a request and a demand. And so our reactions become different from the way that we start communicating. And I fundamentally believe in this philosophy. I mean, I have a partner who is deeply feeling woman. She feels like, you know, greatly and is a highly sensitive person. And back in the olden days, our highly sensitive people were our priests, were our herbalists, were our well and connected beings who lived kind of more on the fringes of our community, but they were highly sensitive for a reason. You know, the monks that are in monasteries are often highly sensitive people because they feel deeply. And we all need to come back to feeling a little bit more deeply, because that's how we can release these traumas. And I really believe that we're in this 20-year precipice that's kind of just come about. We've moved into a time where it's time for us to do the upgrade. It's time for us to look at these traumas really significantly. I mean, not only as mob, I think it's actually like we look at our traumas every day as Indigenous people. That's something that actually we do. We sit with our traumas with our old people every day. We sit with the traumas of our aunts and uncles. But our non-Indigenous brothers and sisters aren't doing this work as well, you know, where they're sharing freely their pain and their grief and they're learning how to build ritual around it. I think tapping into our emotional intelligence as a collective on this continent is going to be what sees great change, and doing it in a way that is radically responsible, because we live in a culture of blame. And what we need to move towards is a culture of accountability, you know, which is that in any relationship that we start in our adult life, we have to remember that we are bringing all the traumas of our childhood to that. So that person's not ever actually doing anything to us, right? They're just triggering something that's already in the system. And that's where learning to communicate from a feeling and a body-based can help release these traumas. You know, there are many other tools too, like somatic therapies, dance practices, bringing yourself back into presence and prayer as a way to offer yourself to, you know, something greater and bigger than you. You know, the trust of gratitude and bringing gratitude into your life is also something I think is a bit of an antidote to trauma.
2: Yeah, it's interesting, isn't it? Like really deeply feeling into these spaces within our internal landscapes to release the trapped energy. And I sometimes wonder, yeah, what is it that helps? And I was just thinking then, like, safe space. I've just had an experience in the last few days, actually, where I really had to find my place and my safety within my body. And I could see myself wanting to look out
0: to go, oh, I could go there, I could do this, I could do that. And I was like, my safety is deep, deep, deep down in here. So I realized too that what helps me feel safer in there is when I feel connected, like when I can tune in, I can feel my ancestors or the ancestors of the land and, you know, that direct connect to mother. So I just wanted to share, yeah, as you were yarning then, I felt like how important, again, it is, I think, for all of us to be connecting into our ancestral lineage, because I think that's where we gain a lot of empowerment and inner strength.
1: Absolutely. You know, like working and living and being back on country for me has been the safest thing in my body because I have a deep connection here, but also I reinforce that on a daily basis when I speak to my ancestors, when I thank the lands, when I look at the waters and I remember, oh, these are the same waters that my ancestors swam, bathed, drank and, you know, played in, and like how much deeper that connection could be, you know, for me, because I recognize that. But there's a common story here, right, which is that like we live in the water world, which is, you know, known as planet Earth. And I love this theme of the waters because even if you're not indigenous to this land, you know, there's a great remembering here that we live in a closed system. And that means that the water, the very water that runs all around this world, has always been here. It's always been in the planet. And water being something that moves around the entire planet, you know, it is something that doesn't stay on ancestral lands. It actually moves. And so while I look at the waters here, on water country, because Bundjalung is, you know, river nation, you know, I'm feeling that deep connection with my ancestors. But there is also an opportunity here for anybody to connect to the waters, to remember their ancestry, because it's the same waters, right, that connect all around the world, the same consciousness that connects all around the world. And if you go to the waters with the thought that your ancestors played, drank, swam, and bathed in those very waters, you might become more passionate about protecting those waters, because that's your very link back to your connection if you're not on your ancestral lands.
0: Wow, sis, that's magic, actually. Yeah. I'm just feeling that, because then it doesn't matter. Like, even I'm right, I'm Wiradjuri, I'm on Widjibal, I'm not on my country, and, yeah, I commune and feeling with country anytime, wherever I'm travelling, but that's just another level of deepening how we can connect, especially for non-Indigenous people, as you're saying. So thanks for sharing your wisdom and your water with us.
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2: You're listening up to Decolonise, a podcast about Black sovereignty. Decolonise is about the well-being of everyone, Aboriginal, Torres Strait Islander and non-Indigenous. We all need to take part. It's time to decolonise, time to unsettle the settler, time for our internal revolution.
1: We're on the precipice of great change, and then there's this beautiful kind of energy coming through, I think, lots of people, but especially the younger generations, you know, with a real need to want to see change in their lifetime, just due to the many issues that we're facing as a global community here. But I would encourage people to remember that unless we do this decolonial work of unpacking the programming, we will be the people that pave the way to hell, because we will have not done the unpacking, and we will then be perpetuating the systems of the past in whatever revolutionary thing that we choose to bring forth, whatever creation we need to bring forth. And I think we see this a lot, you know, we see this a lot within charity models and that white savior complex, and, you know, how triggering that can be for our people, because it's a reflection of the mission managers and just a reflection of power and dominance and somebody outside of the community in general trying to fix the problem. And I always use this Alan Watts quote, which I think is quite great for the white savior complex, because Alan Watts talks about this monkey sitting in a tree and he looks down at the river and he sees a goldfish and he goes, oh my God, that goldfish is dying. I need to go get that goldfish out of the water, because of course the monkey is a tree dweller, and goes down and he picks out the goldfish and puts it on the banks of the river. And of course, what happens to that goldfish is he dies, right? And this is seen, we are perpetuating colonial harm in this country on a daily basis, because people are not checking where they're operating from power and control, where they're operating from demand, and where they're operating from a colonial mindset that is basically built on this transaction reality, right? So what can you give me in order for me to get something out of you? Until we unpack that programming and reflect and bring awareness to our patterns, then no matter what you create, we'll continue to do harm, because we need to look at ourselves first. We need to change and, you know, like really, I'm just using all the quotes here, but Gandhi said it, right? Be the change you want to see in the world. You need to actively unpack your colonial programming, the way that you, you know, see the world, or the colony has told you to see the world. My invitation is to smash that, like break that down, burn it, whatever you need to do, burn it to the ground, because rebuilding a foundation that's a decolonial way of seeing the world will bring great trust, abundance to your life, you know, and to be able to have great abundance and trust and gratitude in your life is what we're looking for. That is the decolonial mindset. It's one that shares, you know, it's one that shares power. It's one that shares resources. It's one that shares everything, you know, because in this unequal society that we've got, capitalism and, you know, what the colony has created, it's an equal society. We see the wealth gap getting bigger and bigger, you know. And so if we think that we're actually going to make change, it has to start with us. It has to start with unpacking this way of being, so that if we're coming from creation, if it's with our babies or our business or a new relationship, and we're unpacking those colonial programs of ownership, extraction, greed, you know, just look at what the colony perpetuates and figure out how those systems play out in your day-to-day.

0: when I break this down, that, you know, the colony is very much an I way of being. That's what I'm hearing in what you're saying as well. And for me, even myself, do you know, I am mob, but I'm also being colonized, and my survival mechanisms go off, and sometimes I'll be like, I'll start moving more into the I. But I notice that just the consciousness of thinking we, when that fear comes up, helps me break some of that down. But the thing I think that we get to when we start breaking these and unpacking these conditionings that are so strong and so fear-driven is the discomfort. And I feel like there's a lot of non-Indigenous brothers and sisters who are philosophically on board and understand what, you know, we might be yarning about right here. But it's like, are you willing to take that next step and get uncomfortable? Because when we think we, yeah, it is, it, like, it sounds like a beautiful gesture, but it often means that I get uncomfortable because then I might be sharing my space more, or, you know, I can't control things maybe the way I did when I was working from my colonized mind.
1: Definitely control is a big thing here, right? You know, we want to keep things in control because we want to be safe, right? And that is a mechanism that we've used because the nuclear family has traumatized all of us, unfortunately. We're all walking around with abandonment issues because we didn't have enough parents to look after us, you know? And so when we come into relation, we're bringing those traumas to that space. And unpacking colonial program also cannot be done by yourself. You know, we work best in relation with each other. And that means, like, how do you show up and commit to being a relationship being? We are beings of relation, right? We develop these strong, intimate bonds with other human beings. And then our culture has told us that when that is no longer serving us, or when not on the right path, or a conflict arises that we cannot navigate, that we cut these people from our lives and we perpetuate abandonment wounds. That's actually what's playing out here. So then we're unable to lean into trust. Then we develop these binary concepts that people are good and bad, and we operate from a logical mindset rather than from our heart. And so the invitation is, how do you build relationships with people and allow those relationships to transform? You know, I guess I've been doing this work for a while now, so my two previous loves of my life are still very much in my life. All of the loves that I've ever had, I'm in contact with, some a little bit more than others. But it's because the hardest thing for me when I think about going through a breakup with somebody I love is not actually breaking up with them and not having them as my intimate partner. It's actually losing them in my life and how much I have put into that relationship and how much joy it has given me. And so, like, when we move into a decolonial way of relating, we don't destroy things. We don't destroy relationships because they don't work. And I just want to preface that I'm talking about relationships that are, you know, not abusive. And I'm just talking in the general concept of breaking up with people. And it's really about having to check the ego at the door, because what we've done in intimate relationships is create ownership with each other. And you can see this in marriage, but you also see this within the dynamic of my boyfriend, my girlfriend. Like, even the spell casting we're creating is that we get to control and demand from this person that they meet all of our needs. Well, that's not radical self-responsibility, is it? And, you know, radical self-responsibility is not about individuality at all. It's about living in community, because you have to be radically responsible if you want to live in community. It's why we see so many communities fail. It's like the lifelong dream that we all go back to the land, but we're not thinking about this radical self-responsibility. We're also, you know, quick to destroy rather than to forgive in our relations too, you know. And that's something that the decolonial mind is looking at and asking for, is that, how do you lean into forgiveness? How do you lean into transformation? How do you lean into unconditional love, even if it hurts? You know, even if seeing the person that you've loved and you've held for 20 years love and hold somebody else, how do you find joy in the fact that if you truly love that person and that brings them joy, that you trust that they are doing what's best for them? Radical self-responsibility.
0: Absolute. There's a couple of things sparking there for me. I want to touch on the joy before we finish this yarn as well. The other thing too I find really interesting in this construct, because it's something that I've been so intrigued by for a long time, is there's this radical self-accountability and this transformative lens that you're talking about, where we're looking for that heart space in these painful moments. I had a friend for a while, a young Kerala woman from India, who was deeply into researching matrifocality. And so in some of those communities, we were looking like women in Mongolia, and that the home was really built around, I'd say, you could say women, or these days I'd even just say non-sexual relationships. So the people in that home, which could be like 5 or 10 adults or whatever, and however many kids, built home, built gardens, and then they had lovers. Some of them would have, you know, a different one every week. Another one stayed with the same one for 20 years. But the romantic, intimate love never lived in the home.
1: Mm.
0: And so I used to think, like, this is the safety too. I think when you talk about the nuclear construct and everything we're navigating in this space, is that, you know, it is not reasonable to expect your romantic partner to be your whole community. And yet we're all looking for this safety. And so I feel like we put that need for safe home and community into one person. And then if the romance or the sexual nature of the relationship doesn't continue, then we're in this space of, like, maybe it's time to move on in that nature with that person. But I've put all of my time and dreams into building this home, my safety, with you.
1: So what I find hilarious in this society a little bit is that we're such a results-based society, right? We're so science-based society, and science has proven to us that the nuclear family traumatizes human beings. Science has proven to us that 50% of marriages do not work, that monogamy is failing because people are being cheated on. Like, this is the science, and we don't listen to it when it comes to relations, but we listen to it when it comes to, you know, medicine and where we need to grow our food, if we need to have lab food and vaccines, but we don't listen to it when it comes to relationships. Now, if the science is out and we're all so pro-science in this Western world, then where are we actually making the changes from the failures of this system that we have seen the results of?
0: Absolute, absolute.
1: And control is tricky to get rid of, you know. It's like, people love power. Power is one of the most seductive, I think, energies that encompasses this planet. And in order to give that power up, you know, I think we need to recognize that we'll be much lonelier if we reach for power than if we don't, you know?
0: And as you say, I think we've seen those stories time and again, people with all these perceived power who, you know, end up very ill and dying alone and all those stories. So that science is there too, isn't it? Just want to circle back to joy, because that really, I think, is a great spark that is another way of transcending trauma. That, like, we talk about these discomforts and the pains and everything, but time and again, people with all these perceived power

0: operate not in that joy when I hear that frequency from my elders or from those that I love around me. I think like the joy we get from also understanding when we can meet our needs in a simple way, like we can choose to step outside if we're feeling like uncomfortable in a house, we can choose to sit by the waters, we can choose to walk somewhere on the earth, we can choose to eat, we can choose to drink water, we can choose to say no at any time. And when we really take that full autonomy back, there's great joy in that, because you realize that, oh wow, actually I'm so free in every moment to make a choice. And I say this to people I work with a lot, like when you're waking up, are you choosing to disconnect or are you choosing to connect? Because if you spend, you know, even 4 moments of the day just connecting with self, land, community, more than human kin, you'll get great joy from that. You know, when we allow our body to connect, what we're talking about is allowing our body to be in presence. What that does is calm our nervous systems, you know. And for those of you that don't know, like nature therapy, lighting a fire lowers cortisol, sitting by a river lowers blood pressure. These things are there for a reason, so that joy can come through us. Because when we're relaxed, we experience joy, right? When we're relaxed, we're much more out of the thinking brain. We're much more in the body. We're much more in this stillness. We're much more in the grandmother time, that grandmother energy. There will be so much joy when we relinquish the colonial programming that only allows us to think that we're here to suffer.
1: Well, I can definitely say it's brought me joy, like even in us sitting here and connecting. And I think this is what it does, doesn't it? It generates energy, generates love. It's a vibration. And yeah, I'm feeling way more lit after this yarn with you. And so, yeah, so deadly. And really, thank you for your wisdom and your water.
0: Google Bear.
1: You've been listening up to Decolonize, a podcast about Black sovereignty. Epic thanks to Titta Eleanor Bancroft for her water and wisdom. Music by Nadala, Colours of My People. This episode of Decolonize was recorded and produced on Bundjalung First Nations sacred lands in collab with Koori Mail. We acknowledge the lands on which we live and work, cared for by our traditional custodians for 80,000 plus years. We move together against the continuing genocide and colonisation of our peoples. Our sovereignty was never ceded. We endow deep respect to the bloodlines of this country. For full credits and info, head to decolonise.com.au or follow us on Insta. Song in black is for the dark, storm brewing,
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7: Well, I've got something different for the news this week as we slowly wind down after a massive NAIDOC week. You might know MC Izzy from Monday's Lion Movement program, and he's bringing a songwriting and freestyle rap workshop to Camaygill Recording Studio starting Tuesday, 21st of July. You can join Izzy for a six-week program developing your lyrics and boosting your confidence to create a hip-hop track for broadcast. Izzy joins me to let us know more. Izzy, thank you so much for joining me for Curie Radio News. It's good to talk to you.
8: You're welcome.
7: And yeah, looking forward to hearing from you today. So I'd love it, first of all, if you could introduce yourself and just, you know, who your people are.
8: Yeah. So name's Izzy. Grew up in Western Sydney, born and raised in Penrith. Got a bit of a mixed background. Dad's side is Gomeroi. Family's from Gunnedah. And mum's mum is from Athens, Greek, and mum's dad was born in Ukraine with a Russian mother and a Polish father. So a bit of a mix there in the background.
7: Lovely. Well, thanks for joining me. And you've got some workshops coming up at Curie Radio, and I thought it'd be really good, first of all, to start with what's happening and, yeah, tell us more about these workshops.
8: Yeah, right. So we're going to be doing these a six-week workshop starting on the 21st of July, next week, I believe. And they're focusing on writing a song together as a collaborative group. And also I'll be going through and teaching like some freestyle improv skills and whatnot as well. But yeah, the aim is to work on songwriting skills, freestyle skills, and hopefully aim towards working on finishing and recording a track at the end of the workshop to have something there at the end that they can listen to and, yeah, show their efforts.
7: Yeah, it sounds like a heap of fun. So it is a six-week course, but are people able to just drop in and come and check it out if they're not sure?
8: I believe they can. But it would be better if they're there for the 6 weeks. Obviously, you're going to get the most out of it if you're there for the whole 6 weeks. Kind of a bit hard to pick up on the fly. Not that it's hard, but you might miss out on, you know, other things or have limitations as far as time and whatnot. So it would be best if people come. It'll be 3 hours, I believe, 5:30 to 8:30 every Tuesday for 6 weeks, starting on the 21st, that's all.
7: So on the flyer, it talks about, you know, levelling up your lyrics and confidence. And I did want to cover a little bit about shame culture because it's huge in communities. What do you do to make people comfortable to, you know, have a go?
8: Yeah, good question. Look, I think something that people can work on, but I think for a lot of people it's something they have or they don't, you know, when it comes to facilitating space for people to be themselves or to feel comfortable. And I've been known for a long time as someone that is very passionate and, you know, has a skill when it comes to freestyling, and I never ever want my ability or my confidence to put someone else off. So it's a fine line with, you know, going hard and you know, and putting your best in as well without deterring anyone. So, yeah, that's something I guess I kind of pride myself on, is being able to facilitate space for people to be themselves and feel comfortable. And maybe that's, I think it's part of my character, part of who I am. And probably because of the journey I've been on too, you know, I'm really like just a big kid.
7: Yeah.
8: You know, not just being rapping for a long time and doing music, but also been a youth worker for a long time. And so, yeah, I don't know. It's just kind of natural to try and want to create that space for people to be themselves. And like, you know, it doesn't matter what level you're at. You know, everyone has started somewhere at the beginning. You've got some freaks out there that, you know, grab a footy or, you know, whatever, and they first go there. They're just got natural talent, you know, it does happen. But most people have got to work at things and put in work. So, you know, there shouldn't be any shame around that. And cultivating, I run a gig for the last 8 years called Rock the Block, and that was at a bar in Redfern, a Hustle and Flow bar. And again, with that, it was like people would get on the mic for the first time, and it's like everybody's had that moment where they had to get on the mic for the first time or write a song for the first time. And, you know, I think back to writing my first song, or the first time I performed, which was both writing a song, writing a verse, and then performing it. And to be honest, looking back at it, it sucked. Yeah. But it's part of the journey, you know. And even 17, I was in one of the best studios in Sydney, you know, Studio 301. And I couldn't get my lyrics out at the time. I couldn't, whether it was nerves, but also skill level wasn't there. And so that song never eventuated. And, you know, years later, I was in that same studio where someone had paid me to collab on the album. And so for me, that was a full circle moment where I'm like, hey, that moment, a lot of people would have let that moment define you and say, no, that's the sign that it's not for me. I couldn't even get my stuff out on the mic, whatever, you know. But no, that's not always the case. If you persist, if you stick at something and whatever, you never know where it might take you or what it might do, you know. So,
7: mm-hmm. And so was that the turning point for you, or what was the turning point when it came to you getting into emceeing?
8: It's a little bit, maybe a little different in the sense that, even when I didn't have the skills yet or the confidence or whatever, I think I kind of felt like it was my thing. Like it was, I don't know, I felt called to it, I guess, you know, and that's always, music and youth work have always sort of gone hand in hand, that and my beliefs and faith and stuff like that in God and whatnot. All those things have all sort of being a part of each other. So yeah, so I believe that that's what I was meant to do. And you know, I think now it's like 20, I started rapping in 99, so mm-hmm. 27 years, which feels weird to say at times,
7: getting old now.
8: A little longer in the tooth, a few more gray hairs, but still vibrant and youthful due to the culture, I believe.
7: And you're listening to Crew Radio News. I'm Kirsten Lindsay, and I'm speaking with Sydney's MC Izzy, who's been filling us in about the six-week songwriting and freestyle rap workshop he's holding at Camagle Studio. You've heard Izzy talking about how he breaks down some of the barriers to shame culture with his program, and he encourages mob to join in for the course and learn how to bring a song together. Coming up, he shares some tips on becoming a wordsmith in hip-hop and explains more on the flow of piecing words together to rhyme. He even catches me out for not listening. Have you got any tricks and tips for people to get into freestyling? There's got to be, you know, like for me with journalism, sometimes there's a bit of a formula. Do you have anything like that that helps, you know, when...
8: Yeah, there are plenty of little tips and tricks, and there's same with when it comes to writing lyrics, there's no like right, wrong way, and there's so many ways, and I don't stick to the one way. I do things, like even when I record tracks or whatever, I might not do it the same each time. Depends on the vibe of the track, depends on who I'm working with. And with freestyling, similar thing, depends on the moment, depends on the inspiration. Often I'll get on stage with different people at collabs or something called Get Up in a Moment, and, you know, you've got this one moment that's not even a couple of minutes long where you've got to do something and do it well, but you don't know what you're going to do. And so there's that vulnerability that comes with that, and you've got to be okay with that. And no matter how good you are, you might have a time where you're not on, or, you know, because it does connect a lot. Like, I can switch in a gear, but it can connect a lot to how you're feeling. So if you're, you know, going through some stuff, or you're just not up for it that day, or you're not as inspired, it can be, you know, harder. So there's two different things. I think one is obviously you've got to think, but you can't think too much. You think too much, you get stuck. You don't think enough, you get stuck. So you got to end up finding this flow. And I kind of explain it to people like a monkey swinging branch to branch, and the ideas and the thoughts are like a different branches, and I'm swinging from branch to branch. You know, just as an example, I might be talking about a fish, and then I'm talking about swim, and then I'm talking about freestyle, and then I'm mentioning like Grant Hackett, a swimmer, or something like that, whatever. But my mind is just swinging from thing to thing, and things that recognize that. So there's word association things that you can do. Like I'd ask, you know, anybody in the room in a workshop, I'd be like, okay, I'm going to mention a word, and I want you to tell me the first thing that comes to mind. Don't try and rhyme. Don't rhyme. Like, I'll do it with you right now. The first word, and you just tell me just first thing you associate with it. Like, and don't try to rhyme. Apple.
7: Grapple.
8: So you rhymed, and that's what everyone tries to do. But if I say, okay, I say, what's the first thing your mind associates with? Beach.
7: Swim.
8: Yeah. Police.
7: Coppers.
8: So when I say apple, there's no wrong or right answer. It could be yellow, could be green, could be tree, could be leaf, could be branch, could be root, could be Mac, could be Eve, could be garden, could be anything like that connects to that. And so learning to free your mind and connect to things, and then letting your mind flow into those things as a process. Another thing is a thing called rap script, which is a word generator. So you can type that in, and you can put it anywhere from, I think, 2 seconds to 12 seconds. So say if you put it at 4 seconds, every 4 seconds it'll come up with a word. And then you use that word as a punchline. So give me any word, for example.
7: Rock.
8: Not too hard.
7: Rock.
8: Rock. Rock. Okay, so now give me another word that rhymes with rock.
7: Doc.
8: Yeah, all right. So rock is my punchline. Doc is the setup. And so in my mind I've quickly reversed it, and I'm like, you know, you can catch me flowing like from the sea to the dock. I'm always staying steady like I'm standing on a rock.
7: Yeah.
8: And then you sort of, it's like Tetris, you're moving the words around and quickly coming up with rhymes together, yeah.
7: Sounds like fun. Speaking of fun, I did listen to you fellas one night on Lion Movement.
8: Freestyling.
7: Hey?
8: Freestyling on Lion Movement.
7: Yeah, and I was doing my dishes and I was listening, and I don't know where you went with it, but it was hilarious and it sounded like a heap of fun. Like there was definitely no shame involved. It was pretty natural and a bit fruity. And yeah, I was like, okay, this is really cool. And so that's sort of like, I guess you get to a point after, you know, doing it for so long where you can just relax into that and just play a bit, you know?
8: That's right. And part of that is also, you know, like I know some great, great rappers that won't freestyle, and it's, you know, and I get it. A lot of the time it is kind of connected to ego, because it's like they've got an expectation, standard, a level of how their rhymes are and that, and they, you know, their freestyles are never going to be as good as what they write. So, you know, there can be, I don't know, shame or fear around that. So then people don't step into it. But it's not just about being the best. It's not just about being flawless every time. It's about enjoying that moment and the things that can come from that. Like when I freestyle with a bunch of guys, like I can't tell you how many people over the years I've either taught or freestyle with. And when I freestyle with someone, I can learn so much about them in such a short time, because you see what naturally flows out of them. Is it dark? Is it light? Is it positive? Is it negative? What things are they talking about? You know, I try my best when I rhyme, I always try my best to say something of substance. Now, sometimes we just like to just rap the front. Yeah, for sure, everyone does. But most of the time I try to when I freestyle is to have substance, and that is one thing is rhyming, you know, cat in a hat and one syllable words and that, but then to be able to rhyme and actually say something, that's the hard part.
7: Cool. So I guess with your journey, you've probably seen a lot of people come out of their shell. Is that something that inspires you? Is that what keeps you going?
8: Yeah, absolutely. And for me, you know, like, you know, one of the groups, I mean, we've got a song called Code Switching, and, you know, as a black fella, you know, you're constantly stuck in, you know, stuck's a word, but you constantly have it, you know, there's so many places where things are different. And so, yeah, seeing people, for me, hip-hop culture is what, and rhyming is what gave me a platform, it gave me a voice, it gave me a place to speak and empower and speak life into people and whatnot, which is what I'm about. And so when I see that happen in others, and I see them get their voice, and I see them and not just get their voice, but take it and actually use it to better their community or say something, like, that's the thing for me that really inspires me. Because, you know, at the end of the day, when you look at mainstream rap, you know, a lot of it is garbage. It's you know, in 50 years of hip-hop culture, and you still get people going, oh, that's that, where it's just violence and sex and this and that. But it's like, no, like, yeah, that's what they sell you. But all the people I know, for the most part, the people that I work with and that, have depth and substance and want to better their communities, you know?
7: Mm. Well, to wrap it up on the rap, do you want to maybe do a little freestyle or something just to encourage people to come along? Okay, is that too much or?
8: No, it's we can do that.
7: So I can edit.
8: Yeah, no worries. All right. Just a couple of thoughts from the top of the head, I let it burst. Come and get in the workshop at Camigal on the 21st of July. It's IZZY on the mic device. Well, tonight there's no mic. We open from the heart, so we're looking for the light to push it in places that are dark. Looking for more to come to Koori Radio, might even get you a track and maybe get played on the radio. So don't play me, bro, we're back here, we can't stop. This is that real hip-hop.
7: Deadly. Izzy, thank you very much for joining me for Koori Radio News. It's fabulous.
8: Pleasure.
7: And that was MC Izzy. If you'd like to join him for the songwriting and freestyle rap workshop, there is no charge, but he would like you to sign up and join in for the full program to learn all the skills to bring a track together. The program runs from Tuesday, 21st of July for 6 weeks, from 5:30 p.m. to 8:30 p.m. at Camagal Recording Studio at 27 Hope Street, home of Gadigal Information Service in Redfern. 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
2: 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And they used to call me Mermaid, 'cause I had a long hair, blocked myself with a long hair. Yeah, mothers and grandma, everyone crying, falling down, you know, for the kids. Like, policemen take him away.

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0: sich gleich hier und mies hier und yes, and as a man, nicht mehr.
1: Hi there, it's Nene Brown here from Kelly K Catering. 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
3: Bearers of our oral history, pass your story to the children of tomorrow. 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Bearers of our oral history, pass your story to the children of tomorrow. 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

movement swept across Australia in the 1960s. Many people fought for their basic human rights. The right to walk into shops, cinemas, try on clothes, swim in a public pool, to buy a cuppa from a local cafe, and of course the right to vote. They are part of the movement changing the world. One man, Eddie Koeke Mabo, took the fight to the highest establishments in the land. He challenged the most powerful laws of the country. A legacy of a courageous man, a freedom fighter, a deep thinker, a free spirit, a father, son and brother. A person connected to the history and a visionary that saw long into the future. He knew that things must change.

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0: Hey you mob, want to get active and don't know where to start? Or maybe you fellas want to work up a sweat and have fun at the same time? Then come down to the Allura Tony Mundine Gym at the Block, Redfern. Yeah, that's right, we have reopened and we're bigger and better. 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
2: Hello, I'm Adam Evans with the NIRS News. The family of Kumanjayi White has ended their Supreme Court action against the Northern Territory Police Force after getting new information about his death. The 24-year-old died in May last year after being restrained by two plainclothes police officers in an Alice Springs supermarket. The family have been seeking more information about who decided the officers should not be charged. They've now been told that the NT Police Acting Assistant Commissioner Travis Wurst made the final decision based on advice from the Director of Public Prosecutions. Despite dropping the legal action, Kumanjayi White's grandfather, Ned Jabberjimba Hardgraves, says the family will keep fighting until police reveal why the criminal charges were ruled out. Traditional owners in far north Queensland will have a say on how their country is managed after a successful native title determination. The federal court's ruling in favour of the Eastern Kuku-Yalanji people recognises their rights over more than 210,000 hectares of country. It includes exclusive native title over 35% of the land.
3: You know, it's the highest kind of distinction of ownership, really. So it really gives us the ability, you know, EKY people, to actually control how our country is accessed and how it's managed and how we build opportunities or how we kind of build protections for country and people.
2: That was Callum Clark from the Jabalbina Yalanji Aboriginal Corporation. Former Victorian Premier Jacinta Allen has announced she won't be running for re-election in November's state election. She stood down as Victoria's Labor leader 2 weeks ago. Ms. Allen has been the member for Bendigo since 1999. At the time, she was the youngest woman to be elected to Victorian Parliament. Ms. Allen says she's delivered on the promise she made in her first speech.
4: And I stated in my inaugural speech to the Victorian Parliament, I intend to make a difference. Today, as I announce that I will not be contesting the 2026 election, I can proudly say I did just that.
2: And Tasmania's wildlife sector is already feeling the impact of the H5 bird flu. A second positive case has been confirmed in Tasmania today. The first positive case that was confirmed yesterday was found in a migratory brown skua. Matt Clement is the CEO of the Bonnerong Wildlife Sanctuary. He's told the ABC fears about the virus are making it harder for vets to help sick and injured birds.
5: We had a couple of cases yesterday where, completely understandably, there was an abundance of caution about handling and moving a couple of birds with injuries, but they needed veterinary treatment, but we couldn't find anywhere to treat them.
2: We'll have more coming up next.
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2: To sport, and in rugby league, Billy Slater has decided it's the right time for him to step away from his role as Queensland State of Origin coach. Slater has thanked the players, staff and fans who supported him, saying his experience as Maroons coach has been one of the most rewarding things he's done in life. QRL boss Brian Canavan has thanked Slater for his efforts since he stepped into the role in 2022. He says Slater has helped shape a new generation of Queensland players. He says his impact on the program will be felt for a long time. Now for a look at the capital city weather for tomorrow. A shower or two in Magidge and Brisbane with a top of 23. 18 of rain on Gadigal Country, Sydney, while it's 15 and partly cloudy on Ngunnawal Gambri Country, Canberra. 15 and a possible shower in Melbourne, and partly cloudy in Nipalona Hobart with a max of 15. A top of 16 and a possible shower for Tundanya Adelaide. Mostly sunny and 22 degrees in Boorloo Perth, and sunny in Garamilla Darwin with a top of 32. If you have any stories that you wish to share with us, you can send us an email to news@nirs.org.au. That's news@nirs.org.au.
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So where's Lamar? So where's Lamar in our way?

Hello, my name is Sonny Dallas Law. I'm a Murray from Queensland. I'd like to wish Koori Radio a happy birthday! 93.7 FM, laugh and death.

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2: 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Yeah. Yeah. Yeah. Here we go.

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Our mob have been around for tens of thousands of years, and a culture like ours doesn't survive without knowing a thing or two about science. I'm Professor Jason Sharples. I'm a Bundjalung man, and I'm also a scientist. I use mathematics to better understand how bushfires behave, how they spread, and what we can do to predict them. 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Science has always helped us make sense of the world around us. This National Science Week, find your connection to science and get involved with an event near you. 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

0: 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I'm inviting you to join me every week in our Two Buffalo Studios in Sarasota, Florida. Here is where I'll be spinning you 2 hours of new and original music, along with great interviews from our Indigenous musicians. You can tune in and catch us every week, and it's all happening right here on this fine station. We're a part of Native Voice One, the Native American Radio Network.
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1: 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Congrats on a huge milestone. 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

0: 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I'm Professor Jason Sharples, and my work with fire and the environment follows on from what Indigenous Australians have been doing for thousands of years. 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
1: Good morning, Harrison Peterson here from NIRS News, coming to you from the lands of the Yuggera and Turrbal peoples. Just a warning for listeners, this story contains the name of an Aboriginal person who has passed away. Over 50 years of hard work campaigning for Indigenous rights has been recognised at the National NAIDOC Awards. Dr. Pat Turner AO was awarded the NAIDOC Person of the Year Award. Accepting the award on her behalf was Dr. Josie Douglas from the Central Land Council, who's paid tribute to Dr. Turner's achievements.
2: Through ATSIC and the Council for Aboriginal Reconciliation, Pat walked into the places where decisions were being made and made sure our voices and interests were heard. But Pat's contribution extends far beyond government. She has spent her life building and strengthening the institutions that give Aboriginal and Torres Strait Islander people voice, power, and control over our own lives.
1: The late Auntie Rhoda Roberts was also honoured at the ceremony. She was awarded the Lifetime Achievement Award. Deborah Mailman has become the first Indigenous person inducted into the Logies Hall of Fame. During last night's ceremony, the Sapphire's Brand New Day and Redfern Now actor thanked her family after the historic moment.
3: My dad, Wally Mailman, he was a stockman and champion rodeo rider. And my mum, Jane Hini Pahu, she's from Aotearoa. I was born in Mount Isa, northwest Queensland. And we grew up near the old rodeo grounds. And when I had the dream to be an actor and to go to uni, my parents met my dream with nothing but love and encouragement.
1: Audio from Channel 7. Other winners included the ABC series Goolagong, with Lila Maguire winning the Most Popular New Talent Award for her performance in the lead role, and the series also won the Best Miniseries or Telemovie Award. Colombia has called on for more US support following devastating earthquakes. Details after this.
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5: Program sponsor.
1: Colombia's President Abelardo de la Esperella has asked his U.S. ally, President Donald Trump, to suspend tariffs to help the South American nation recover from a powerful earthquake that's killed at least 289 people. De la Esperella took office earlier this month, just days before the 7.4 magnitude quake struck. It was backed by Trump in Colombia's closely contested presidential election, which was decided in a runoff on June 21. He has sought to emphasize his connections with the US leader. On Saturday night, De la Esperella wrote on X that he spoke with Trump and thanked him for aid sent by the US in response to the earthquake. In sport, Carlton has managed the draw against the Western Bulldogs at round 23 of the AFL. Both sides scored 12-10-83, while Sydney took out Essendon 17-10-112 to 11-10-76. Melbourne won 20-12-132 against Port Adelaide, which scored 8-8-56. And GWS Giants beat West Coast by 16-15-111 to 7-15-57. Now moving to today's weather forecast. A shower or two in Muggeridge, Brisbane, with a top of 22 degrees, 19 of showers on Gadigal Country, Sydney, while it's 16 and cloudy on Ngunnawal and Ngambri Country, Canberra, 17 with morning fog and then sunny in Naarm, Melbourne, and partly cloudy in Nipaluna, Hobart, with a max of 15, 18 with a shower or two in Tarndanya, Adelaide, showers developing and 20 degrees in Borloo, Perth, and sunny in Garamilla, Darwin, with a top of 33 degrees. And that's been the latest from NIRS News. Thanks for joining me.
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0: and Owen Dreddereed, all the way from Kingston, Jamaica. 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

Mañana una mano la charga. 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

0: Something doesn't seem quite right. 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
1: Good morning, Harrison Peterson here from NIRS News, coming to you from the lands of the Yuggera and Turrbal peoples. Sweeping changes to the National Disability Insurance Scheme is expected to pass federal parliament this week. The changes come as the federal government tries to fix fraud and the scheme's rising costs by nearly $38 billion over the next 4 years. The move would also see more than 160,000 people dropped from the scheme. Jenny McAllister is the federal NDIS minister. Ms. McAllister has told the ABC people won't be removed until alternative support is ready.
2: Our approach will be to put these supports in place before we move to access changes.
1: If passed, the changes won't happen until 2028. And just a warning, this story may distress some listeners. Hundreds of mourners wore pink in Mbantwai Alice Springs over the weekend as they paid their respects to Kumanjai Little Baby. The 5-year-old was laid to rest on Saturday. She was remembered as a precious daughter and a beloved sister to her older brother. The girl's mother urged attendees to wear pink, which was Kumanjai's favourite colour. If this story has raised anything for you, call the free 24/7 National Indigenous Crisis Support Hotline 13 Yarn on 13 92 76. Just a warning, this story contains the name of an Aboriginal person who has passed away. A well-known Indigenous arts and media advocate has been honoured at the National NAIDOC Awards over the weekend. The late Rhoda Roberts AO was given the NAIDOC Lifetime Achievement Award. Auntie Rhoda's son, Jack Roberts Field, accepted the award on his mother's behalf.
3: To Mum, you're no longer here physically, but you are here spiritually. Your presence is felt in this room tonight, and your presence is felt each and every day. You're a Widjibal Baiyabal woman from the Bundjalung Nation. From as soon as she stood foot on this country, she had a desire to tell the stories of those who stood before her, and that you did. You dreamed. Not only did you dream, you dreamed big. You dreamed without restrictions.
1: Dr. Pat Turner AO was given the NAIDOC Person of the Year Award, while Drs. Stephen Hagen and Christine Corby were named Male and Female Elder of the Year. A mini-series honouring a trailblazing Aboriginal tennis player has won big at the Logies overnight. Goolagong took home 2 awards, including Best Mini-Series and Telemovie. Lila Maguire, who played Yvonne Goolagong Corley in the series, was awarded the Graham Kennedy Award for Most Popular New Talent.
4: I wrote some words down, but my phone wouldn't turn on in time, so here we are. I just wanted to thank everyone at ABC. I want to thank Joe and Annie and the team at Werner. Huge thank you to Lois Plowman, my trainer. Davey Thompson, couldn't have done it without you. Thank you. Biggest thank you to my fiance, Solomon Hanley. Thank you.
1: Just part of the action last night on 7. Deborah Mailman was also recognised at the awards, becoming the first Indigenous person inducted into the Logies Hall of Fame. Moving to sport, and the AFLW season has kicked off with Sydney and Brisbane being some of the big winners over the weekend. The Brisbane Lions defeated Essendon 12-13-85 to 6-1-37, while Sydney beat the Adelaide Crows 9-7-61 to 7-11-53. GWS Giants came out on top against West Coast 8-6-54 to 6-6-42. Port Adelaide beat Fremantle 6-5-41 to 2-8-20. And now moving to today's weather forecast, a shower or two in Mugajan, Brisbane, with a top of 22 degrees, 19 of showers on Gadigal Country, Sydney, while 16 and cloudy on Ngunnawal and Ngambri Country, Canberra. 17 with morning fog, then sunny in Naarm, Melbourne, and partly cloudy in Nipaluna, Hobart with a max of 15. 18 with a shower or two in Tarndanya, Adelaide, showers developing and 20 degrees in Borley, Perth, and sunny in Garramilla, Darwin with a top of 33 degrees. And if you have a story or news you want to share, email us at news@nirs.org.au or message us on Facebook, Instagram or LinkedIn. And that's been the latest from NIRS News. 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
6: At the annual Garma Festival in the remote Northern Territory, Gumach Elder Jawa Yunupingu delivered a landmark keynote speech announcing plans for the Dilak Land Council. If successful, the new body would be the first land council established in the territory in 35 years, allowing Yolngu landowners to bypass the Northern Land Council and manage their affairs directly. The announcement carries deep historic weight, coinciding with the 50th anniversary of the 1976 Aboriginal Land Rights Act. Mr. Yunupingu stated the standalone council would give new life to the land and the people, facilitating direct negotiations with government and industry as the Gove Peninsula prepares for a post-mining future following Rio Tinto's scheduled exit in 2029. However, the proposal has already met internal resistance. The Rirratjingu Aboriginal Corporation issued a firm statement clarifying they have not been consulted and do not support being represented as participants in the Dilak Land Council. Becoming part of a new land council is not a priority for us at this stage, the corporation stated, emphasizing that their focus remains on their own transition process and protecting their specific clan interests. While Mr. Yunupingu envisions the council as a vehicle for self-determination and economic autonomy, especially following a major Native Title High Court win last year, the Rirratjingu response highlights the complex diplomatic landscape of the Gove Peninsula. For now, the push for a new regional authority remains a significant yet contested vision for the Yolngu people. I'm Caleb Murray.
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I manage Chemical Music Studio. 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

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And don't forget, between 10 and 11, we also broadcast through the National Indigenous Radio Service coming out of Turbiyagra country up there in Bingen. I'm your host, Lola Forrester. And wasn't it great last night? They had the Logies and they also had the big awards up there, the NAIDOC Awards up in Alice Springs in Imbatua, so we'll let you know about that. It's pretty exciting. But on today's program, we're going to, as you might be aware, it's National Science Week, and we're going to catch up with Dr. Jody Molnar, who's a chemical toxicologist who studies what actually in the inside vapes. Yeah, so thousands of people are on it, so we'll find out what's in vapes and what can be the outcome of smoking too much. And then we'll also catch up with our deadly brother who does the lifestyle program, and that's Jeffrey Morgan. And he'll give us, he's been going around the country doing, helping young people with their fitness. So stay tuned for that. We'll keep you up to date with the news. And of course, always play your First Nation deadly music. So this first hour, we're going to catch up with our deadly Briscoe sisters from up there in Queensland. And this is a track called Wings of Angels after I give you an update on the weather. So stay tuned to 93.7 FM.

And the weather today, they're saying it's going sitting on 19, it's possible rain, and at the moment it's 91% humidity. So as I said, this first hour we're going to celebrate and commemorate our deadly sisters from up there in North Queensland, the Briscoe sisters, and this is a track called Wings of Angels, and then we'll come back with the headlines here on Black Jad.

And we'll check out the headlines, starting with the ABC. First Nations Rhoda Roberts, Pat Turner amongst winners of the 2026 National NAIDOC Week Awards in Alice Springs. And as they're saying here, Rhoda Roberts had the posthumous receive the Lifetime Achievement Awards at the 2026 National NAIDOC Week Awards held in Alice Springs. Pat Turner, who recently retired after decades of advocacy and leadership, was awarded this year's Person of the Year title for her lifelong service. Christine Colby, Steve Hagen, Caitlin Costello, Tyson Neil Edwards and Caitlin Whiskey also won accolades, as did three group winners. Also too, and artefacts from across the globe returned to Southern WA, and artefacts returned from museums across London, Edinburgh, Melbourne and Sydney are being showcased in a special exhibition in Albany. And as they say here, they are on display at the connection to the Ming Council, Country Exhibition at the Museum of Greater Southern, aiming to share knowledge with residents and visitors. The word means always, ever continuing, and interwoven through the exhibition and the broader project. It is part of an entangled knowledgement, science and history in the Robert Neil Collection, which is combining the knowledge of the elders, historians and scientists. In 1840s, while he was still in the commissary office of Albany, Robert Neil painted watercolours, drawings of Fisher Band located building on his connection with the traditional owners who shared their knowledge. Also too, dressed in pink, mourners gathered at Kumanjay Little Baby's funeral, and hundreds of members of the Alice Springs community have turned out dressed in pink to mourn Kumanjay Babies at her funeral on Saturday. And it said the girl's body was found in south of Alice Springs on April the 30th, and Jefferson Lewis, 47, was charged with her murder. Her family invited the whole of Alice Springs community to attend Saturday's service. Also too, as we've got here, how Christopher Saunders remains one of the most senior Catholic clergymen despite the conviction this week of multiple counts of sexual assault. This is how its downfall unfolded. As I said, an all-familiar, not less shocking for an appalling frequency, Catholic priests sexually abused teenage boys, the sort of headlines that we'd see countless times before. But this time, the priest in question, one of the highest-ranking Catholics in Western Australia, and the victims were young, trusting Aboriginal boys. He plied with alcohol. On Thursday, Bishop Christopher Saunders, once in charge of the vast Kimberley dynasty of Broome, which spanned thousands of square kilometres across Western Australia's remote north, was found guilty of multiple counts of sexual abusing two young men, including one count of rape. Also too, what dozens of empty chairs revealed about Australia's racists in crime, and witnesses lay bare the impact of racism on the lives in hearing held around the nation. But the repeat absence of a key decision makers raised questions about who was listening and what that imply would be. And it said a family who are living only because a bomb that landed on their feet didn't explode, an Olympian forced out of the sport that changed her life after being belittled and bullied, a mother's question whether sending a child to school is doing them more harm than good, an elder who was too scared to gather with communities and public after another attempt on their lives. And this is just some of the harrowing testimonies given at an inquiry into racism, hate and violence directed at First Nation people. Day after day, witnesses relived some of their darkest moments of their lives. Some spoke of violence, others of fear, humiliation and grief. Many did so publicly, knowing their personal cost, like former Olympic boxer Melissa Williamson-Pullman, Institute celebrity Blake Excellence, which is convenient but abandoned us when it mattered to her most. Yes, and it says the inquiry drew heavy hints, including a former federal minister, lawyer, professional and land council and policy advocates, but in many places the absence was just as notable as those who attended. Dozens of politicians, government officers and national power brokers were asked to attend each hearing. Also, what else have we got here? We look at SBS, and as I said, they've got their Meet the Members of the 2026 NAIDOC Awards, so tune in there. Also, we've got other stories there about Kumanjay, Little Baby, and also the next Person of the Year will soon be announced, so we'll give you those details shortly.
Also too, NAIDOC Awards honoured fearful, brilliant promoters of First Nation culture, Rhoda Roberts. Also, they've got the story about Kumanjay Little Babies, Alice Springs funeral, and also the story about the former Catholic Archbishop accused of hosting alcohol-fueled parties to sexually abuse Aboriginal men found guilty. And in also another news out there, is from the desk of Tony Burke, Minister for Home Affairs. It's 19th century First Nation ancestral breastplates have been turned to country with assistance of funding from the Australian Government's National Cultural Heritage Account. The breastplate is of cultural and historical significance for the Gunungar people in southwest New South Wales. It dates from the 1820s to 1840s and is inscribed with the name Mururuk, a man who was known as a clever man. The breastplate provides insight into his experience in the first half of the 18th century with the inscription of belonging to Vanderbilt. The Vanderbilt pastoral property is located at present at the Oaks, a place where it relies on both convict and Aboriginal labour in colonial times. The acquisition of the breastplate was made possible with the assistance of the Australian Government's National Cultural Heritage Account. The National Cultural Heritage Account helps to retain and protect Australia's cultural heritage for future generations and provides public access to important objects that tell a story about historical and cultural identity. Meanwhile, dedication ceremony for Southeast Arnhem Land Sea Council Indigenous Protection. And as I said, the dedication of sea country expanding of the Southeast Arnhem Land Indigenous Protection Area has been celebrated with a ceremony at Ngunnawal. The new dedicated component of the IPA covers 861,533 hectares of sea country and 58 hectares of land, which is home to threatening species like the green hawksbill and the flat-backed turtle, as well as the crucially endangered large-toothed swordfish fish. The Southeast Arnhem Land IPA, which was first dedicated in 2015, is now the largest IPA in Arnhem Land, covering more than 2.6 million hectares of both land and sea country. Also, too, from the desk of the Honourable Catherine King, Minister for Infrastructure, Transport, Regional Development, and Senator Melandiri McCarthy, Minister for Indigenous Australians, and Miriam Scrimgeour, Special Envoy for the Remote Communities. And further, it says, plenty more road now sealed on the Plenty Highway. A further 26-kilometre section of the Plenty Highway in Central Australia has been sealed, improving access for remote communities and strengthening critical road infrastructure. The newly sealed section of the Plenty Highway extends from 3 kilometres west of Plenty River to the Lucky Creek Access Road turnoff, including access to the Jervis Station Roadhouse. And completion brings a total length of the sealed dual lanes to 155 kilometres. The program will deliver safer and more reliable journeys by widening 80 kilometres of single lane section along the Plenty Highway to dual lane seal. The Plenty Highway is 499 kilometre highway connecting the Stuart Highway and the Northern Territory to the Donoghue Highway in Queensland. A key part of the Outback Way, a 2,720 kilometre route connecting Laverton in Western Australia to Winton in Queensland via Alice Springs. And what else have we got here? The Minns government is backing Aboriginal communities to lead local solutions to prevent domestic, family and sexual violence, with up to $625,000 available for Aboriginal-led initiatives that harness the power of sport and active recreation to drive positive change. The Aboriginal Sports for Respect grant program will support cultural grounded, community-led programs and the use of sport to address the drivers of domestic, family and sexual violence, promoting respect, relationships and health, creating safer communities. Sport plays a powerful role in communities across New South Wales, bringing people together, building stronger connections and providing trusted environment where important conversation can take place. The Minns government is investing in Aboriginal-led organisations that understand their communities and are at best to develop programs that are culturally appropriate, locally relevant and capable of creating lasting change. Meanwhile, the Lwicha
Donoghue Foundation proudly announced the prestigious first initiative of its newly leadership program, the inaugural National Lawitja O'Donoghue Excellence in Leadership Public Sector Scholarships. Applications are now open to Aboriginal and Torres Strait Islander professionals with the public sector experience to deepen their leadership capacity, cultural and authority and influence, strengthening ability to drive reform and create positive outcomes for Aboriginal and Torres Strait Islander communities. Applicants working at health, Aboriginal affairs, education or human services have opportunities to carry forward Dr. Lawitja O'Donoghue's legacy of courageous self-determination and leadership. And at the heart of the scholarship establishment and delivered lies the enduring mission of Yukundjara woman and late Dr. Lawitja O'Donoghue, AC, CBE and DSG, whose lifetime advocacy for Aboriginal Torres Strait Islander health, social justice and human rights has inspired generations. Meanwhile, Federal Court expects to determine native title of the Wurundjeri people. On Tuesday the 18th of August, the Federal Court of Australia will hold a special hearing on country where the Honourable Justice expects to formally recognise the Wurundjeri people and the native title holders over 1,183 square kilometres of traditional land. The determination area is located west of Moora and falls within parts of the Central Highland Regional Council and the Banana Shire Council local government area. The determinations are extended in the south to the Bigger Range, north to Taylor Creek, Spring River and Masona Creek, in the west of the Expedition Range to the Dawson Range in the east, and including the towns of Bahinda. And that will be the 18th, that's tomorrow. Also, what else? Towards truth and control, resilience of Aboriginal reserves. And beginning in the early 1800s, many Aboriginal people in New South Wales lived on reserves, areas of land set aside for use by Aboriginal people. New research from Towards Truth shows how New South Wales government laws and policies about reserves were a determining factor in how and where thousands of Aboriginal people lived. Reserves were initially created on an ad hoc basis of colonial authorities, often as places for Aboriginal to live. As Europeans dispossessed their land, they soon became areas of segregation, control and forced assimilation, used to keep certain Aboriginal people apart from others and to relocate Aboriginal people away from European settlements to civilise them. The creation of the Aboriginal Protection Board in 1883 brought a marked expansion of use of reserves. In 1883, there were 25 reserves in New South Wales, and by 1897 there were 113 reserves, ranging from large sites of several thousand acres to reserves of just a few acres accommodating single families. In total, reserves occupied nearly 27,000 hectares, roughly the size of New South Wales National Park today. And in 1909, the board was given ownership of the reserves. Reserves continued to be under the control of the board until its abolition in 1969, after which they were gradually transcended to Aboriginal community management. Today, some First Nation people still live on those former reserves. Also too, the Western Yurik determined brings Cape York native title to the finish line. Yes, and what have we got here? The federal court determination was delivered by the Honourable Chief Justice Deborah Moran on the Cairns Convention Centre following a formal opening proceedings. It is the 34th determination made under the Cape York Units at One claim, one of the largest and most ambitious native title claims undertaken in Australia. Today, the Eastern Goodnyala Kata determination makes Wednesday, and the Western Yirrkala determination proposed to be made Friday covers more than 388,712 hectares. These determinations bring native title recognition over Cape York closer to the finish line, and the Cape York Unit 1 claim at 91% completion. And these are just some of the headlines out there, and as they come to hand, everyone, as I said, we'll keep you updated with that and more. And if I've pronounced some of the cultural names wrong, my apologies. Yeah, it's pretty hard. There's so many languages out there. And we'll keep it going with the Briscoe sisters here. And this is Law of the Land here on 93.7 FM.

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2: And another news out there that's starting with the ABC. New privately operated prison announced by NT government, and the Northern Territory government has announced plans for a new prison that would be built, financed and operated by a private company. Meanwhile, concerns for emergency response during rolling Telstra upgrades and the planned outage posed concerns for the remote SES managers, who say mobile coverage is vital for coordinating staff in emergencies. And a state emergency service manager said mobile coverage is vital for coordinating staff. Telstra has apologised for the inconvenience and says upgrades will improve services in the region. Also, what else have we got here as well? Broken zip, sleeve sewn shut, and unions raise South Australia's firefighters' safety concerns. And the United Firefighters Unit has lodged a dispute with the South Australian Independent Workplace Tribunal, arguing the South Australian Metropolitan Fire Service is not providing sufficient personal protection equipment. Meanwhile, data centres fast-tracked under new government initiatives, and the scheme is incentivising builders' construction data centres in New South Wales to comply with new guidelines. And as they're saying here, the New South Wales government is promising to assess data centre applications within 75 days if builders comply with new guidelines. The Treasurer says data centre builders will foot the bill for new clean energy under the new framework. The move has been opposed by some community groups hesitated to living next door to data centres. Oh, so DV advocates calling for action as under 18 violence increases, and advocates in Alice Springs says people are increasingly expecting domestic, family and sexual violence from younger age. It needs to be addressed. And experts in family, domestic and sexual violence in Alice Springs says violence amongst people under 18 is increasing in the Northern Territory. It comes after a 17-year-old girl was punched, choked and pushed to the ground by her 16-year-old partner in a supermarket earlier this week. A men's behaviour leader says programs to stop violence need to keep adapting to keep up with the issues. Also, director faces investigation following the Mundella collapse, and the collapse of a well-known WA dairy processor and associated companies have left unsecured creditors empty-handed. Now liquidators are set to investigate possible insolvent trading and hundreds of potentially unreasonable transactions by the directors. And they said the milk suppliers and employees have been left empty-handed following the collapse of the WA dairy brand Mundella and associate companies. The companies were put into liquidation after a rescue plan put forward by the director was terminated due to a breach of terms, and liquidators will investigate possible insolvent training and hundreds of potential unreasonable transactions relating to the director, Hayden Russell. Yes. What else I've got here? One Nation wants Australians hit by cost of living to have early super access, and cash-strapped Australians struggling with the cost of living should be able to apply for early access to their superannuation, One Nation says. Yes, and we'll keep you updated with more about that. That's right. Impending closure of emergency department leaves local residents worried, and Batemans Bay Hospital and emergency departments will close next year despite the New South Wales South Coast growing population and the influx of thousands of tourists early some holiday season. And it says here, many local residents are concerned about the additional time it would take to travel the 30 kilometres to Batemans Bay to the new hospital emergency department. The New South Wales government said that the new hospital will provide better defined care to residents because it offers a higher level of care and broader range of services. Yes, what else have we got here? And I'll keep scrolling. How AI is splitting Australia's education system, and as fear rises about impact on students' learning and development, teachers and educators are split on what role AI should play in the classroom. Meanwhile, what Queenslanders can expect from weather to start this week, and only one part of Queensland coast is expected to avoid passing rain today. While it's in most inland areas, there is a reprieval from high fire danger conditions. As it said, Queensland far north, central and southern coast can expect showers and cloud weather, while Townsville and surroundings are forecast to escape the rain. Dry conditions are forecast for inland areas with mild temperatures, while wind gusts may push the fire danger from moderate to high in central west parts of the state throughout Monday. Also, let's see. What else? One Nation chases the pink vote as Barnaby Joyce supports gay people. If One Nation generally wants to replace the Liberal and Nationals as the dominant force on the right, it needs a broader vote base. This is where the gay vote comes in. And he said, when a former WA One Nation candidate was revealed to have described homosexuality as a mental illness last week, the lightning speed rebuff from the party was akin to whiplash. Within half an hour of the ABC making an inquiry to Pauline Hanson's office about former Western Australia candidate, his candidate page had been stripped for party websites, and that's Parmina Singh. Yeah. Taking him off the website sent a pretty clear message. The problem is that Singh could still be eligible to nominate for a casual vacancy if one of One Nation's WA Upper House members left Parliament. Deleting his webpage does not entirely erase the problem for One Nation. By 4 p.m. on afternoon briefing on the day the story broke, One Nation recruit Barnaby Joyce was not only distancing himself from Singh and his views, but also breaking the internet by declaring his party one of the gayest parties in Australia. Joyce claimed the party includes a large proportion of gay people, describing a comment like Singh's as highly offensive. Oh, what else have we got? Another news out there. Two mental health and suicide prevention sector peak body unites on priorities for next national account and stronger governance and accountability. Access to support, sustainable funding and workforce investments must be central priority in the next national mental health and suicide prevention agreement, according to the Australian's peak mental health and suicide prevention organisation. Mental Health Australia, Suicide Prevention Australia and Proud Spirit Australia has come together to outline a shared vision of the next national agreement, making clear to Commonwealth, state and territory governments the reform needed to achieve better outcomes for people, families and communities across Australia. The change is urgent. More than 3,000 people in Australia die from suicide every year, and mental health challenges and substance abuse disorders are now the leading cause of poor health in Australia. For Aboriginal and Torres Strait Islander people, mental health and suicide prevention outcomes are worsening, reflecting persistent systematic inequalities and ongoing gaps in access to cultural safety, accessible and effective care. Also, too, Independent Education Union of Australia, and it says the union representing teachers and support staff and non-government schools in southwestern ACT is deeply concerned by relevance that public funded for Catholic schools may have been wrongly spent in Liberal Party matters, including branch stacking. The New South Wales Independent Commission Against Corruption is investigating the allegations that the Catholic Church New South Wales made illegal political donations to the New South Wales Liberal Party as its chief executive, McIntyre, who have stood down from his role, Dallas. And Independent Education Union of Australia, New South Wales ACT branch secretary Carol Matthews says union members support full transparency and accountability in the use of public funds by non-government schools. Meanwhile, the Sports Shooting Australia Association of Australia is bringing attention to how little the New South Wales gun buyback would do for community safety. Over the weekend, the Prime Minister and New South Wales Premier announced that New South Wales would be the first state to begin a gun payback scheme following the Bondi terror incident, despite little evidence it would prevent a similar event. In the 8 months since the Bondi terrorist incident, a number of government deficiencies have come to light, including a lack of de-radicalisation funding to target contemporary risk factors by the nation's state secretary. The government themselves are publicly saying that they're concerned about the increasing threat of radicalisation of all types, yet their greatest urgency this year has been to try and copy Nine's era Howard policy in a hope it would make them look like they were keeping Australians safe. Also, too, 1.7 million Australians unprotected against measles raise the concerns of local outbreaks, and landmark studies find measles gaps across multiple generations of Australians highlight the need for people to check their vaccination status as cases linked to overseas travel continues to rise. An estimated 1.7 million Australians, or 6.7% of the population, did not have sufficient immunity to measles in 2019, a major new study led by the National Centre for Immunisation Research and Surveillance has revealed. Meanwhile, from infections to protection, could mosquitoes help eradicate malaria? And research had discovered a new way to help prevent malaria that could one day transform mosquito bites from a source of deadly infection into immunity boosters against the disease. The WEIH-led team demonstrates new vaccination approaches that could prime the immune system to fight malaria parasites before they cause disease, with subsequent mosquito bites acting as a booster to strengthen immunity over time. Also too, the New South Wales Government elimination of long daycare preschool programs funding will drive up costs and reduce the quality of early learning for nearly two-thirds of eligible children, Uniting New South Wales ACT has warned. Uniting, together with some New South Wales larger quality non-for-profit preschool providers, strongly urged the New South Wales Government to abandon the $150 million cut that would hit families with children beginning preschool in 2027. Representatives from the NFP providers, including Uniting, made with the New South Wales Deputy Premier this week to make the cases for children and families. Nearly two-thirds of families with children and preschool age rely on longer daycare centres to provide a preschool education that researchers show sets children up to thrive at school. Oh, and also too, the Cat Protection Society of Victoria, marking International Cat Day and a series of special initiatives and public events that highlight feline wellbeing, community connection and the organisation's ongoing commitment to supporting vulnerable cats on their journey to adoption. To coincide with International Day, that was on Saturday, 8th of August, the CPSV brought together supporters through celebrative fundraising events, community engagement and the official opening of a new nurture and engagement hub. How's that? Yes, so these are just some more of the headlines out there. And as I said, this is National Science Week, and they've been having different days for different events. And today, researchers and experts and other interested people, they've got National Design Robot for Disaster Ocean and Space in WA, the fleet of caravans that transform chronic disease, New South Wales, a farm under Sydney CBD, Tasmania, and Indigenous TikTokers and Hive astronauts on the value of darkness. In New South Wales, junior wildlife detectives and saving turtles and frogs with smartphone apps at Sydney Zoo, ACT, balloon veg seeds, pursue children to eat healthier foods. New South Wales, Sydney birds take flight in science, music and art. In Victoria, Marion Winder, wind waves and mushroom leather clothing. Artists explore adaptation for survival. And also in New South Wales, the hunter ghost mushrooms. And nationally, cast your vote for Australia's most amazing wildflower. So, yes, this is what's happening today for National Science Week. So let's keep it moving with the Briscoe sisters. And as they say, check it out here on Black Chat.

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The City of Sydney is inviting applications for creative live and workspace in Darlinghurst. 6 affordable apartments are available for professional practicing artists to live and work in for 2 years. 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And one more in, as the Briscoe sisters say, keep getting stronger.

And as you might be aware, this is National Science Week, and it started on the 15th on Saturday, and it goes through till Sunday, the 23rd of August. So there's going to be plenty of events. There's more than 2,500 events with some amazing scientists, and we're going to catch up with one of them. She's a chemical toxicologist who studied what actually is inside vapes, and that's Dr. Jody Moller. So stay tuned for that. We'll keep you up to date with other events that are happening out there, and of course, we'll always play you First Nation deadly music, so stick around. Also, too, another news items has come in. Tourists at right place, right time, finding in.

was swimming in WA River, and Kalbadi tourist operator said it is the first time they have seen emus swimming in one of WA's longest rivers. Interesting, isn't it? Yeah, a video of social media that has garnished more than 5 million views shows the emus' long neck bobbing through the river as they swim to shore. Yeah, interesting. As we said, we'll keep you up to date with news as it comes to hand, and we'll also give you the rundown of some of the Logies and the awards and the NAIDOC awards here on Black Chat, so don't go away. I'm your host, Lola Forrester. And as I said, we'll keep you up to date with the news as it comes to hand. And the same with the National Indigenous Radio Service. They have the news on the hour, every hour, right through to 6 o'clock daily. So stay tuned. And we'll give you updates of other great events that are happening out there. I'm going to go and get some honey and ginger water, some warm water, and we'll be back. And we're here, that is, Monday to Friday, 9 to 12, Black Chat's a program. I'm your host, Lola Forrester.